Welcome to What's News Dunedin, the radio show that's spawned from the 24,000-plus strong local OTIPOTI Dunedin, What's News Dunedin Facebook group. The group has been put in the social, back in the social media since 2020, with respect for adult debate and a sense of humour. I'm your host, Richard Knights. On today's show, hopefully, we'll be talking to our wonderful guest, Jordan Wishman, fundraising superstar. Does appear to be running a little bit late, so hopefully we'll just roll them in when they get here, but we'll start without them. And they'll be telling us a bit more about themselves and what they're doing currently, and also helping us look back at the posts that have generated the most interactions over the past 7 days on the What's News Dunedin Facebook group. Those three posts today are the Opportunity Party, which is continuing to poll at this magic 5% mark, which is the threshold for entering into Parliament. Winston Peters telling a fellow MP to go back to where they came from and that they couldn't speak the language properly, and the lack of any action, by all accounts, from the Prime Minister over this blatant racism, and the call to reopen the much-loved physio pool. So while we're waiting for Jordan to get in, we will also just kick into our Pun of the Week, which is our Punday Monday post, which is on the What's News Dunedin Facebook group. Basically, everyone's bringing their best puns, their best dad jokes, and whoever gets the most laugh reaction, it's as simple as that, there's no more science involved, will actually then have their joke brought to the show on a Friday. So the Pun of the Week, and obviously you'll have to just assume that someone's laughed at this because my guest is running a little bit late. Did you hear about the new restaurant on the moon? Great food, no atmosphere. Personally, it's one of my favourites, so hopefully you guys are all laughing out there as well. We'll save the three pop questions for our guests if they do turn up, and hopefully they will. We'll just crack into the news topics for the week. Now, the first one is Opportunity Party. And there's been lots of talk this election. If you haven't been paying attention, if you've been living under a rock for the last 3 years maybe, or even for the last 6 months, you'll know that there is a general election for central government happening later on this year. November the 7th, I believe, is the actual polling day. So lots been going on. Obviously, the parties are all coming out flying at the moment. We're releasing policies. We're releasing their vote for me campaigns, and the Opportunity Party, which has been around for a good few years. I think it was set up by Gareth Morgan. Maybe I got his first name right. Hopefully I have. Gareth Morgan, a long time ago, which is under new leadership by a lady called Q. I've met. She's a very, very lovely person. And they now suddenly, they've seen a resurgence and they come into this election. And they are now looking, in the last few polls from various different sources, they are now polling at that sort of magic 5% mark. Now, what is magic about 5%? Well, under our MMP system, you either get voted in via an electoral seat, so you stand in a constituency such as Tyree or Dunedin, and you get the most votes and you get a seat in Parliament, one of the 120-something seats I think there are, and you get a seat. Or you have the party vote. So when you vote in an MMP system, you can either vote for the person or the party, or you'd vote for the person and the party. So you might place a vote for the national candidate, but you might vote for, I don't know, ACT or Opportunity Party as the party vote. Now, that means that they kind of collect votes as a party rather than for a particular individual. Under MMP, the threshold for getting into Parliament is 5%. So what that means is if you get 5% of the party votes, then you get to have, I think on the current way it is at the moment, I think I read something this morning, you get

six seats in Parliament. If you get about 6.5%, I believe you get eight seats. So you don't have to win an electoral seat. So you don't win a geographic space. You just get through on party votes. And this is probably the best opportunity, excuse the pun, for the Opportunity Party to get in by actually accumulating 5% of the party vote. But the thing is, it seems like, regardless of what side of the coin you're coming at it from, they are ultimately being sort of seen to be vote splitters. And what does that mean by that? Well, they are seen to be a centrist party. They've said basically that they are all about policy rather than about being right wing or left wing. We obviously have National Act and New Zealand First that sit to the right of government, or to the right of the centre of politics. Then you have the likes of Labour, Greens, and Te Pāti Māori, who are considered to be left of centre. And we tend to flip-flop between the kind of two blocks, depending on how long they manage to hold on to power. And Opportunity would appear to sit sort of smack bang in the middle. So they have policy that appears to appeal to the right block. They have a policy that appears to appear to the left block. They have a what they call a universal basic income as part of their tax policy. They also have a land tax as part of their tax policy. And people like the New Zealand First Act National are saying they're not interested in, and have ruled them out. Christopher Luxon came out recently and said that they didn't see top the Opportunity Party, should I say, because they're not top anymore. They've changed their the way they want to be described, as forming, that they wouldn't form a government with them, which does seem a little bit knee-jerk, especially when Christopher Luxon would appear, certainly from where I sit, to be as desperate to cling on to power as anyone else, and ultimately would then basically choose to work with someone like Winston Peters and New Zealand First, if that meant that he could get power, which is what he did last time. He was ruling New Zealand First out for as long as he possibly could, until it looked like he had no choice but to work with them. And then suddenly they were, best buds, working on a coalition of chaos, and basically bringing the last 3 years to New Zealand. And then you've got Labour and Greens, and so Labour have sort of come out and sort of said again, they wouldn't necessarily form, but they would, a vote for Opportunity would potentially take away votes from them, therefore making it a vote to keep the status quo, which is basically keeping New Zealand First and Act and National in control of central government for another 3 years. I'm a person that votes on policy rather than people. I certainly am a person that votes, if I think a good idea is a good idea, then I don't really, it doesn't matter to me whether the instigator of that good idea was a right-wing bloc party or a left-wing bloc party. My view is, if you've got a good idea, it's a good idea, and that should actually garner support across every party, such as the Greens' latest policy around a state-owned power company and solar as something for every household, if that can be possibly achieved. Now, again, lots of people come out and kind of go smash that because it was a green policy rather than they didn't think of themselves. But to me, that's a policy that benefits everyone and doesn't actually affect anyone in a detrimental sense. Having a national power company that actually then puts the privately owned power companies on notice and in competition can only be a good thing. We talk about the duopoly of supermarkets, and you kind of go, well, actually, if you brought more competition in, then you got more competition, and that's a good thing. And this to me makes no difference. So Opportunity have a number of policies that, in my view, would make sense. But it also seems to be they would

perhaps be wrestling some votes from a number of places. And those parties right now are naturally, when you consider the knife edge that potentially Parliament sits on with a number of, you know, it doesn't take much one way or the other to put the other part, the other block of parties in power. I guess they're concerned and worried that potentially that if they don't get that vote, then it puts the other side in power and not them. And again, that kind of then turns into this kind of kingmaker situation, which is a very strange, I find, very strange situation with MMP with regards to how the parties, you know, some of the minority parties can actually hold the balance of power. And we saw this with New Zealand First at the last election. If they decided that they were going to go with Labour, for example, then, which they have done in the past and had done under Jacinda Ardern, and obviously they ruled it out quite early in the piece last time at 2023. But if they had suddenly decided that they wanted to go across that side, then they would determine who was the major player in Parliament. And again, they've done it this way. So, you know, you've got Winston Peters as kingmaker, and has been for a number of parliamentary periods in over the last 15 years. Then you got this new player that comes in and says, "Hey, like maybe that makes us the kingmaker." Because for six seats can be significant, because when you're only talking margins of, you know, when you're that close that it's like 2-3 seats either way, six seats can be the swing. And maybe that's why, you know, there was a breakdown the other day on one of the news outlets that basically sort of said where the votes were coming from. That, you know, the people that were now saying that they would party vote for opportunity, where were their votes coming from? Where would their votes would have gone at the previous election, and it wouldn't have been opportunity? And there's something like 23%. I could get my figures wrong, but hopefully I don't. There's something like 23%. Came from National. A similar number came from Labour, but less. And then there was a spread across a number of different parties too. So I guess all parties are then worried that potentially they are losing they're losing votes at that point from various different spots in the, you know, from and those are going to not what they would consider to be naturally aligned parties, but they're going to a new party. So so that's basically where opportunities sit at the moment. But in my view, potentially there should be more parties in Parliament. There should be a more diverse group rather than your kind of three blocks this, three blocks that, three blocks left, three blocks right parties. If we want proper representation, then we need to be also seeing opportunities and people like Alliance and other parties and that come in and actually hold some kind of sort of balance to the natural. Sort of like, you know, rather than this flip-flop, to me, this flip-flop thing that happens literally every single time we get to election day. Like, are we going to flip to the right? Are we going to flop to the left? We're going to flop to the right, flip to the left. It makes, you know, you kind of know that it's happening, and after a certain period of time on one side, you know it's going to go to the other side, which again just makes kind of things, it doesn't move the country forward fast enough in my mind, because actually everyone just spends that amount of time flipping back the stuff that they didn't like. I mean, the Labour have already said there's a whole load of stuff they're going to wind back, which, again, I agree with, but that all takes time to wind everything back that the National Enact and New Zealand First have done that doesn't actually... that we don't, you know, people on the left don't like, but that takes time. And by the time they've done that, they're not actually pushing forward policy that they could have been doing if they'd been kind of some, you know, a bit more sort of partisan, more collaborative approach to policy in the meantime. Because everyone wants to do the best for New Zealand. That's, I mean, you know, they just look at it in entirely different ways. Now, talking about politics, we've got our friend Winston Peters. Now, he's stood up this week, and he's our foreign minister, right? So let's put this in some context, right? He's been deputy prime minister. He is now the foreign minister.

0: to New Zealand, which means basically he's in charge of the relationship between us and other countries, right? So let that hang in the air for just a little while, because he stood up this week in Parliament to a Kiwi citizen who is of Chinese descent, and he has told him to go back to where he came from. He's basically been in this country since he was 6 years old, but was born in China. It doesn't get, in my mind, any more blatantly racist than that. All right, that's it. It doesn't get any more racist than telling someone to go back to where they came from. And also he added in, just for good measure, that he couldn't speak the language properly. And again, it doesn't get more condescending and racist than that. The Chinese ambassador has kind of got involved and sort of said, like, you know, this says a lot about the person. But this is our foreign minister. This is the guy that is supposed to be in charge of our foreign policy and our spokesperson to the rest of the world, who is now standing in our parliament publicly and on record making racist comments towards another member of another member of parliament. Disgusting. Like, absolutely disgusting behaviour. If your kids did it at school, you'd be telling them off. If your people did it at a workplace, they'd be up in front of HR. We've had sexist comments in Parliament recently, and you know, people have jumped all over it. Everyone's gone up in arms and gone, "Oh no, you can't be sexist. You mustn't be sexist, and you shouldn't be. You absolutely shouldn't be." But it appears that sexism is a line where people go, "No, that's enough." But racism doesn't appear to be something where people will stand up and actually and call it out, because the Prime Minister hasn't done anything. The Prime Minister, who basically has assigned the foreign minister role to Winston Peters, hasn't come out and said, "That's wrong, that's inappropriate," you know? That's just the way it rolls. But they should. They absolutely should come out and say something, because if it was an employer, if it was anyone else, then they absolutely would do something about it. And the fact that our government actually hasn't is, in my mind, totally crazy. Now, while I've been talking, the wonderful Jordan has arrived in the studio. Welcome to the show, Jordan.
1: Thank you for having me, Richard.
0: Good to see you again.
1: Thank you.
0: And in the world, and in the wonder of like radio, live radio, I've just literally been filling in the air. Like, I've been flapping my gums for people to listen to for the last 20 minutes, so to give you the opportunity to come and actually talk to us about something that's nice and makes sense. So,
1: thank you.
0: Welcome back on the show. We will talk about the third topic of the week in a minute. I just kind of covered off the first two, and you know how it works. You've been here before, returning guest. But what I would like to do is come back to our pop questions, because returning guests get different pop questions.
1: Oh, okay. Right?
0: And I don't want you to miss out the opportunity to have those pop questions. So again, you missed the pun of the week. I want to give you the pun of the week again, just to see if you find this funny.
1: Okay.
0: Right? So pun of the week, Monday pun day. The pun of the week this week was, did you hear about the new restaurant on the moon? Great food, no atmosphere.
1: I do quite like that one.
0: Yeah, I do. It's one of my favourites. I've heard it many times before, but every time I still get a snigger out of it, because actually I think, yeah, that just works. That's just one of those jokes. It's just going to work forever.
1: Yeah, I'm a big fan of the dad jokes. So
0: I know.
1: That's a solid pun.
0: Remember you saying last time you were here. Now, so different pop questions, because you've done the last lot. You don't get a bit of brush up on stuff, you see. We're going to keep you on your toes on the show. So, toilet paper. You know when you have the toilet roll on the holder?
1: Yes.
0: Now, as you've got the toilet roll on the wall, is the paper over closest to you, or is it away from you closest to the wall?
1: It's over closest to me.
0: Absolutely. And again, that's the one question you can get wrong on my show. I think last time you got the right question on the on
1: yeah,
0: the
1: Yeah, I on just the feel like if it's up against the wall, I don't know what else has been up against, like,
0: It's just
1: bacteria,
0: it's awkward,
1: like, on surfaces.
0: Exactly, and then you sort of smash the hit. Instead, go reach for the paper, stick your finger into the wall instead.
1: Yeah.
0: Like,
1: it's
0: dangerous.
1: It's also harder to tear.
0: Yes, agreed. And I've said this before to people. I tend to go to the toilet in the dark. Mm. I don't want to turn the light on, because I don't want to get bright lights and then bump into stuff on the way back to bed. Right. So again, if it's closest to me, I'm not scrambling against the wall to try and bloody find the to find it. It's there. It's present. I know where it is. And it's easy, right? And I am a habitual corrector of the toilet. I don't care whose house I go to. I go to someone's house.

0: and the toilet roll's on the wrong way, I will correct it.
1: Oh, I do the same.
0: Yeah, exactly. Because there's certain things you just I just won't tolerate, and that's one of them.
1: Mm-hmm.
0: So your second pop question this time round is, who is your favourite Spice Girl?
1: Oh, that's a bit tough. I mean, I feel like I'm a really solid mix, personally, of Baby Spice and Sporty Spice.
0: Well, I'm with you.
1: I feel like they're my vibes, sure.
0: They're your vibes, absolutely. I saw that Sporty Spice got married recently.
1: Oh, did she?
0: I believe so. I could have this wrong. I might have dreamt it. I might, like, because sometimes I do have some strange dreams. Last night I dreamt that Lewis Capaldi came to my house. And he'd grown a beard, like a goatee beard. Lewis Capaldi, he was a great singer, came to my house. And my wife wouldn't let me go to play with him because, like, I had to cook a turkey. Because the turkey was not my house, the turkey was another house. I had to go and cook the turkey at the other house and bring it back to the house that I was in. Don't know whose house I was in, but I wasn't allowed to go out and play with Lewis Capaldi.
1: Well, that's just rude.
0: That's not fair, is it?
1: No.
0: So what I'm trying to say is the next thing I'm about to tell you, it could just have been a dream. But my understanding was that Sporty Spice got married wearing a dress that Victoria Beckham designed.
1: If that actually happened, that's pretty cool.
0: I think that's what happened. I want to say that's real life, but again, sometimes my inner thoughts could just be that's all they are.
1: Yeah,
0: but,
1: well, I'm more familiar with them as characters than as people because I was born in like the very late 90s, kind of just got the tail end of it. So
0: yeah, and I was born so far before that. I was just kind of like, I'm just flicked past my. Past my eyes again. So now, third and final question is a thinker. Would you rather have teeth that are unusually pointy or always have hair that was wet?
1: Teeth that are unusually pointy.
0: Yeah.
1: Because I feel like I can just, like, wear mouth guards.
0: You could deal with that. Just keep your mouth shut. Like, you know, if you don't want people to see your pointy teeth.
1: If my hair was constantly wet, I'd always be getting sick.
0: Possibly.
1: Hmm.
0: I haven't got any hair to keep wet, so, like, to me, like, it's the hair. I'd be like, well,
1: yeah,
0: so
1: no.
0: When I
1: go to sleep with wet hair, I definitely find I get sick more often, so.
0: Yeah, well, that's the downside of having as much hair as you do compared to me. Like, I literally can get out of the shower, my hair's dry, which is fantastic. Yeah, exactly. I just run my hand across the top of my head, it's like,
1: oh,
0: that's done, that's dry.
1: Oh, yeah, nice and easy.
0: That's
1: done.
0: Done. Do I start it today? No. Anyway, so. I was just talking about the three topics of the week, so we'll get back to the last topic of the week, which was the call to open the physio pool.
1: Yes.
0: So, which has been a subject of debate for a long, long time in Dunedin, because actually it broke. So something happened, parts were broken, they couldn't get them, because the pool is so old, but there's parts from out the country, they never kind of got them, it was going to cost a fortune, and then we got the whole hospital debacle where they weren't sure whether they're going to be knocking the damn thing down. There's been a call this week, another call to actually reopen the physio pool. Now, I don't see any downside to it, right? Because actually it's something that the benefits are people that have accessibility issues, disability issues, injuries. There's lots of good therapeutic and health benefits of the pool as we had it, right? My question is, how the hell do we get it going, right? Because that's the one thing, because, again, it's still in that sort of situation, that limbo situation where it's owned by the hospital, what they're going to do with the building, how do you keep it going? But in theory, it's what have we been talking about it for? Let's get it, because we don't have that facility. We've kind of got there's a new sort of like hot bath at the Mosgiel one, but I don't think it's the same. That's the thing.
1: No, I don't think it would be.
0: It's kind of similar, but not quite as therapeutic in its. And of course, it's Mosgiel, but it's also. But I think it's ever so slightly different. I think the temperature's not as high for a start, and of course, some of that heat and all that. I don't know much about it. I'm sounding like I know what I'm talking about. Like genuinely, I don't. I just what I've read. You know that sort of like warmth of the muscles and motion, and it keeps everything going. What's your thoughts on it?
1: I mean, I definitely feel like a physio pool would be a great benefit to the community, but also as like not just people in the community who get to use it and benefit from the health aspects of having a physio pool, but also for like in connections with the university, there's a lot of really interesting research projects that could potentially happen. It's another avenue for our physiotherapy students to be able to go and learn to be able to give that type of care as well. So but being a varsity town, there's so much more possibility and opportunity for having a pool.

0: that would like benefit all sorts of different parts of the community as well.
1: And so, that's something, and that's something that we do well in this in ITYT is the research side of things, right? So it doesn't, literally a week doesn't pass when there's some cutting edge research coming out of our university, like literally. And we're only scratching the surface. That's only the stuff that the paper, you know, the ODT, for example, chooses to give any airtime to. There'll be a whole, that's the tip of the iceberg. There'll be a mountain of stuff that's going on in the background because we've got such amazing people, students, PhDs, researchers and professors and all that kind of stuff that will be flooding into the scientific world, which is fantastic. But having a pool where again, that research and that nurturing and that other stuff can take shape and benefit the rest of the world, because a lot of our stuff that we're going out of the university is going worldwide. You know, when you talk about new cancer research and diabetes research and all, it doesn't matter what it is, right? Again, to have the pool provides the opportunity for those incredibly smart minds, far smarter than I'll ever have, unfortunately for me, to get out there and actually do even more for the common good.
0: For sure. Yeah, I think it becomes more of a question of exactly where the money's coming from, how the money's being budgeted, what sort of other things is it comparing to in the budget that's making it more of an at-risk piece of equipment comparatively to some other things. But I suppose that's a question for the project managers and the people who are actually handling that side of things, because it's a sort of thing is, since it's, for me personally, since it's such a no-brainer, if they decide to not go with it, for me, I'd just kind of like to understand the reason why.
1: Yeah.
0: Because I feel like a lot of the time, especially with projects similar to this, that, and if things do get cut, there's a lot of community outrage because we don't understand why things have been cut. None of, like, that side of things don't really get communicated to us.
1: No.
0: And I feel like just in general there'd be such a better understanding with the community and surrounding big topics like this, that if we just knew why things were happening or why things weren't happening, then it makes it a much healthier debate because there's more understanding of the situation around it.
1: And the thing for me is that I always worry about is once these things are gone, getting them back is so hard.
0: It's so difficult.
1: It's so much harder getting something back than it is to kind of keep something going. You know, you look at things like we used to have trams. You know, and like it would be wonderful. I've just come back from Sydney. Like I had a holiday, and the trams over there are fantastic. You get on the tram, hop on, hop off. It's like, you know, and you kind of go, we had that here. And for whatever reason, it was deemed to be no longer either economically viable or technologically viable or other bits and pieces. And we got rid of it, you know, and now you've got people calling for it. And you're kind of going, yeah, you know, now we've got a bigger population, actually, like whilst, it, you know, just even just up and down, you know, perhaps the hill, just into Mornington, you know, like you just kind of go, actually, you know, forget citywide, like there's benefit right there, right? Now it's gone, and the bits and pieces and the stuff is now buried under new seal and new tarmac. And, you know, apparently they found something the other day. Someone was digging in the road and found something, some part of the sort of pull mechanism, because it was like a chain.
0: Oh, that's quite cool.
1: Yeah, exactly. Well, that, again, I'm hoping I haven't just dreamt that, all right? But yeah, so they were doing some, and they found part of that sort of chain mechanism. And again, you can't just, oh, well, let's just dig the rest up and put it back, because that's not how it works. But the fact it's been buried and gone means that the cost to put it back is significantly high, and that becomes again significantly more prohibitive in order to give you back something that you once had.
0: Yeah, because it's like once you remove that base infrastructure, then all of a sudden for future projects you've added on the cost of completely replacing the infrastructure from scratch. So
1: yeah, and that's my fear with the pool, because again, like now we know where the buildings are going. You know, can we save that building? Can we somehow find a way to keep that in our community? Because, yes, it may have a cost. Yes, there may be taxes that need to be spent. Yes, there may be funding that needs to be generated through community outreach or GoFundMes and all those kind of bits and pieces. But you can't deny the benefit

0: community that it brings.
1: Definitely not.
0: So we need to keep it. We need to find a way. And how do we do it? And it's just like the university bookshop, which is, again, there was a meeting last night. If you lose it, you've lost it. Yeah, if it goes from that building and it becomes a smaller, just textbook type thing, getting it back to what it was is beyond a lot of people's ability to envisage and to happen. If we can find a way to stop it going in the first place, maybe we can preserve something that, as a community, we look at and go, yeah.
1: Mm.
0: But also understand it needs to make money. But at the same time, does it need to make money? Can we find a model that where actually it's not all about making money? So it's not always about the dollar. Actually, it's about the community and what we do to keep that.
1: But it just goes to show that our actions matter. We need to hold ourselves responsible, that if we want to be able to save the university bookshop, we should just go and shop at the university bookshop instead of shopping online or thinking about those really, really big chain stores necessarily. Because if we physically go and show interest, then people can't deny that. I feel like we've kind of fallen into a culture where you have a lot of people sitting behind keyboards and they're very vocal and very passionate about things. But then it's like a ghost town in real life because no one's actually putting actions behind the words that they're saying. So it'd be really, really cool as a community and to stop things like this happening to other small businesses. Just put our money where our mouths are, actually go and shop at these businesses and keep everything local to physically show that support so these businesses can kind of just continue to operate and time again be proven that they're needed for us.
0: Yeah, I mean, I'm not a big book buyer, but if I get the opportunity to buy a book, I will try and go to the university bookshop. Yeah, and I think we need to be doing more of that, and we actually need to spend a bit more time thinking in that manner so that we can do those things and rather than just sitting and talking about it. It's all well and good. I go on the radio, I go, oh yeah, save this, save that, save the dodo. But if every time I see a dodo, I kick it in the shins and throw it in the ditch. Rather than kind of giving it a cuddle and saying, hey, you've got to walk the walk, haven't you?
1: Yeah.
0: That goes along with that. Now, talking about walking the walk, we're going to talk about you again. So the last time you were on the show, you were, if my memory serves me right, and I haven't dreamed it, you were rollerblading up and down the Peninsula Path to raise money.
1: Yes. So I attempted to skate the distance of 3 marathons in a month last year to fundraise for the Heart Foundation.
0: All right.
1: And I completed, I believe it was 112 kilometres of that. So I got very, very close.
0: Right. What would have been the three? Was this 40? Is it 42?
1: 42. So it would have been 126. So I was only about 14 kilometres short.
0: Right.
1: But you know how the weather is in May. It starts kind of getting a little bit hit and miss. So I just wasn't quite able to complete that last skate to be able to get myself over the line. But I was able to fundraise quite a good amount of money for the Heart Foundation, which was really, really awesome.
0: If it's not rude to ask, how much did you manage to raise?
1: Oh, I believe it was over $300, but nice. I have not actually retained that number in my brain.
0: That's all right. And every dollar is important, right? That in itself is a fantastic charity organisation that does a hell of a lot of wonderful mahi out there.
1: Mm.
0: So I introduced you at the beginning of the show as a fundraising superstar. What have you got your eyes on currently? What have you been doing since? Obviously, you did that. What have you been doing since, and what have you got your eyes on currently?
1: Since that, I've been doing lots of other little bits and pieces with the community, both the ice hockey community around Dunedin and Otago, but also I do a lot of work with the local performing arts community here in Dunedin. So just been pottering around and working on little bits and pieces all over the place. But this time round, I am raising money for the Wakatipu Wild women's ice hockey team, which is based in Queenstown, but it services the Central Otago District, the Southland District, I don't think we've ever had anybody from Clutha, but would welcome people from Clutha. All sorts of people all over the region, which is really, really cool.

0: all. And one of the things that we're starting to really, really push with our club is youth development. So working with young girls and getting them into the sport and trying to be able to help them with costs, because it is incredibly, incredibly expensive, especially for the girls that live rurally, or even, for example, Alexandra Cromwell. Because the rink in Alexandra is outdoor, it's only open for a set amount of time through the year.
1: Right.
0: So in order for us to actually be able to function year round,

0: And I mean, and we talk about things like autonomy and dying. I want to, it's, financial autonomy is part of that, to actually still feel like you are part of society and you're still a human being, not that you've been sidelined in this darkest and most difficult part of your life. So can we talk about how partner means testing affects relationships?
1: It puts an immense strain, and it's unfair. It puts an immense unfair strain on relationships. And when someone gets sick, their partner naturally steps in to become a caregiver, they become a supporter and a rock for the family, and they are heroes for it. But under this rule, the state also forces that partner to take on 100% of the financial burden. And this just shifts the whole balance of a relationship. One person loses their financial identity and has to ask for money for basic needs, while the other person is forced to carry the entire household on their back. And it creates unintended stress, resentment, and a dynamic that no loving relationship should have to deal with. Instead of supporting families through a health crisis, this policy that MSD has of joint income testing just tears away the fabric of the home. And to be honest, strong relationships build a strong country. And if our laws are tearing them down, there's something that's wrong and needs to be fixed.
0: Yeah, I can really relate to that. I always feel, and it makes me feel terrible. It makes me carry a burden of guilt because I know when my husband gets home from work at 5 o'clock and he's been at work since 8 and he's exhausted and he still needs to do all the housework. He still needs to cook the meal. He still needs to bathe the children. It almost feels like sometimes like he's a single parent and that's not the case at all. And yeah, it puts an immense burden of guilt onto the disabled person, and I don't feel that is fair either. It creates inequitable relationships. So some people have told us they feel that they can't even move in with their partner or get married because of the financial consequences. How common do you think this experience is in the disabled community?
1: It's sort of an interesting thing. The honest answer, nobody tracks it. Neither MSD nor Stats New Zealand measure human choices about, that people are forced to make. But I've heard it constantly, and it acts like that love tax that I've talked about during the campaign. Sick or disabled Kiwis are forced to choose between love and survival. And people choosing to stay single, live apart, or delay marriage, or they lose. Just so they don't lose their care and financial dignity. And at its core, I feel like this is a breach of a basic human right, the right to seek companionship, build a family, and fall in love without being financially penalized by the state. It's just a policy. We should never be forcing on a citizen to choose between love and survival. It's just an outdated rule, and it's time for it to change. It's just, yeah, it shouldn't exist.
0: I really feel like this has a huge weight on people's mental health and like actually, relationships are meant to uphold our mental health and lift our mental health and not being able to interact with people in that isolation. It just sounds, as you say, it's very outdated and based on really false ideas where there was a time where we only needed one income to survive, and that's just not the case anymore. So, what does the impact of losing financial independence have on a person's dignity and well-being? We've just spoken a little bit about mental health. Do you have any other thoughts on it?
1: Well, it just breaks that spirit, that person's spirit. When you lose your health, you're already coping with a huge loss. And then when the system takes away your financial identity too, it just strips away your self-worth. And having to ask your partner for money for everyday things just makes you feel like that burden. It changes how you see yourself and how it puts financial strain on the people and an actual strain on people you love. And for me, that feeling of burden, that has been one of the most challenging things of my whole journey. It's just been absolutely immense and a very difficult mental challenge to accept and overcome. Financial independence isn't about a luxury, it's about dignity. It's about having a voice and a sense of autonomy and feeling like a whole person. And when the policy takes that away, it just doesn't affect your bank account. It just erodes your mental health and your place in the world. The mental challenge has been one of the more struggling parts for me and my Parkinson's journey. For the first couple of years, it was you're going for a period of grief with

0: losing your life, essentially, the life you had, and then the burden you're putting on people that you love. So that's been a real challenge for me personally.
1: And as you say, it isn't about luxuries, it's about haircuts and doctor's visits, it's about essentials. And that idea that even to access the doctor, you need to ask your partner's permission, it just really degrades your value as a human being in our society. So, how do you think this policy disproportionately affects women, Maori and Pacifica and other minority groups who already experience inequalities?
0: Well, that's just that the policy doesn't hit everyone equally, and then it deepens the cracks that are already out there. In my research, it isn't based on guesswork or anything like that. I've particularly just built it on reports that already exist from community groups, government bodies, and the United Nations even had a report. But in this June just passed, a report was released, called A Window on Disability, which exposed the reality of New Zealand at the moment. And it showed that Maori with disabilities are nearly 10 times more likely to die from treatable conditions than non-disabled, non-Maori populations. And whether it's women, Maori, Pacifica, who are already facing systemic wage gaps and caregiving pressures, when you strip away their financial independence, on top of that, you push the most vulnerable even further behind. And when the safety net fails and the people who need it fails the people who need it the most, the whole system's broken. We can't talk about equity in New Zealand while keeping the policy that actively creates inequality. It's just, the system's not right. It's just not fit for purpose.
1: It's interesting to hear you talk about the wage gap because it does actually the cutoffs for getting MSD help if you're in a relationship are really quite low given our current cost of living crisis. And we're already seeing policies that are preventing women from closing the wage gap. So if you are a woman with a partner who is disabled, you're already in a financially difficult situation and now you're having to support the entire family as well.
0: It's a huge load. It's just not right.
1: Oh, it is very difficult. So a lot of people will just, and I've seen these comments on Facebook groups and things that people say things like, "Well, you married her," kind of thing. Like, people have this idea that you have decided to be together, so you should simply support each other financially. And what do you say to that?
0: I've had the same comments come through on our Facebook page, the couple of .nz. I tell them that this policy was written for a world that no longer exists. Our social welfare was built back in the 1930s at the time of the Depression and remained much of the same for the 20th century. There was tweaks and things along the way, but the main core of the policy was the same. At that time, a single breadwinner could pay for a mortgage and buy groceries and raise children. Not just one child, they could have a whole heap of them. And that's my nana's and mum's generation. And they could comfortably support a whole household on one income. But that's not the reality of today in New Zealand in 2026. With today's cost of living pressures, most households need two full-time incomes just to keep their heads above water. And that was our situation. Before I got sick, we were living a good life, but we needed the two incomes, and expecting one partner to carry the entire financial weight of a household when one person gets sick is just unreasonable and unsustainable in today's reality. So the times have changed, and government policies need to change with it.
1: Yeah, I couldn't agree more. So, talking about that, we're on to our section on why change is needed. Do you believe disability support should be treated differently from other income supports or payments, or should all benefits treat us as individuals? After all, we are taxed as individuals.
0: Yeah, that's my personal opinion. Is they should all be treated individually. There's issues regarding coercive control of money and stuff like that with bad partners and stuff like that. But when we look at how a system works, like we're paying in revenue as a Kiwi, as an individual, but the moment you get sick and the government suddenly lumps you in with your partner, they can't have it both ways. It's just not
1: Yeah.
0: fair. And as I said before, times have changed. The idea of one person's income automatically belonging to your partner is a very outdated concept. In our relationship, my partner has his money and I have my money.

0: We used to pool the money together for the household expenses. And when you lose your income, it becomes quite an awkward sort of situation when one person loses their income. So whether it's disability support, health assistance, or general income support, every adult in New Zealand deserves to be treated as an individual citizen with dignity.
1: And I think that can really go a long way to protecting people from financial abuse, and it can give people independence and dignity to move through relationships as is appropriate in the time and space that they're in. Relationships don't all last forever. It's the reality we live in. So disability often comes with additional costs that non-disabled people don't face. Can you talk about some of those extra costs?
0: I'll talk about it from a Parkinson's point of view because I've got first-hand experience with that. Beyond unfunded prescriptions and targeted supplements and things like that, with Parkinson's, medical research shows that tailored exercise is an essential medicine. It's proven to show to slow down Parkinson's progression. It protects the brain, helps with balancing and reducing falls that put you in hospital. But staying active comes at a price. Gym memberships, specialized classes, transports to those things. It all costs money. And for me, it creates a painful trade-off. Either my partner, who already works 60 hours a week, either has to pick up more hours to cover it, or I forego the exercises that keep me well. But I personally choose not to burden my partner any more than he's working. But that's the reality with disabled Kiwis or sick Kiwis. Extra costs are constant and they're very real. And we simply cannot dump that entire financial burden onto one person who's already doing so much to keep the household afloat. It's just asking too much of any relationship.
1: It absolutely is. So, in the interest of time, we're going to move on to question 15. What would success look like if Parliament adopted the changes that you are seeking?
0: Success would look like immediate practical relief. First, it means removing partners' income tests from Community Service Card disability allowance right away. It's something that can be done quite simply. And that single change gives people immediate access to affordable GP visits, essential prescriptions, daily health support, things they need the most to keep them out of an expensive hospital system, which also saves the government money. And the ultimate success means every single person in New Zealand retains their dignity, autonomy, and financial identity, regardless of their health or relationship status.
1: That's a very good answer. Thank you, Ricky. What has the response to your petition been from the disabled community?
0: The support has been overwhelming. It's been surprising for me. When I first launched this, I didn't expect more than 100 signatures. My social circle wasn't that big. So to close with a grassroots petition with 6,504 signatures just shows how deeply this resonates across the country. It just hasn't touched disabled Kiwis as well. It's touched families, friends, caregivers. Because the truth is, the joint income testing affects everyone. You might not be sick or disabled today, but tomorrow it could be you, spouse, child, close friend, or a colleague. And the vast majority of people who have reached out have been, incredibly supportive because of that. It's just logical, fair, and long overdue.
1: Yeah, I absolutely agree with you. Logical and fair and long overdue. What would you like politicians to understand about the realities of living with a disability under the current system?
0: I think the big thing is that this can happen to them. A disease or chronic illness can happen to anyone. And getting sick isn't a white collar crime. It's just that biological twist of fate. And we shouldn't be pushing Kiwis for a stroke of bad luck when it comes to their health. We should be supporting them and we should be doing the Kiwi thing.
1: Yeah, it's interesting to think that how our members of parliament would survive if they suddenly lost their $250,000 plus annual income. Yeah, that would be an interesting thing to ask them and how they felt about that. So how can members of the public support this kaupapa?
0: Right now, we're in the parliamentary bureaucracy sort of stage. So the petition's going through the committee's process. So it's a bit of a slow sort of process at the moment. But the main thing is at the moment to create awareness through the public and through your MPs, your electorate MPs. Tell them about the petition, tell them how to fix your families, share your stories, and ask them directly what can they do to help the situation. And just you stay updated with the decoupled.nz on Facebook. That's where we post everything as it, I post everything as it goes through the process. But yeah, share the story was the main thing, I think.
1: And you have such an adorable little Kiwi as your mascot. I do love him. I enjoy getting him wandering along my Facebook feed. It really draws my attention into the work that you're doing. So I think the way that you've set up the Facebook page is really good and very interesting. If you would like to leave our listeners with one message about why this issue matters, what would it be?
0: I'll take us back to that analogy I used earlier. Let's build a New Zealand where no one is left swimming behind the boat, because every single one of us has a rightful place in it. Every single person in this country is important. You are important, and together we can do this. And thank you for sharing my story.
1: Wonderful. Thank you, Ricky. Thank you so much for sharing your experience and the work that you've put into this really important petition. So remember, you can follow Decouple New Zealand on Facebook. You can learn about the petition. The petition's number is CRM 0124226. And you can follow its progress through Parliament by visiting the New Zealand Parliament website. Conversations like this are an important reminder that disability support is about enabling people to live with dignity, independence, and equal opportunity. You've been listening to DPA's Noticeable Radio. I'm your host, Amy Taylor. Ngā mihi, and thank you for joining us. We'll see you all next time.
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1: Enroll, check your details and vote. That is the message of today's OI podcast. Welcome to the OI podcast, the Otago Institute podcast, conversations with experts from the worlds of arts, sciences and mātauranga Māori, brought to you by the Otago Institute, the Otago branch of the Royal Society for Arts and Sciences. Kia ora, nō mai, haere mai and welcome. I'm Dr. Barb, a quantitative ecologist with a background in modelling, climate change, biodiversity, conservation, prioritisation and SCICOM, with a PhD in botany from Otago Whakaihu Waka, the University of Otago. Today's show is all about the Māori role. Enrol, check your details and vote. To vote in this year's general election, you need to be enrolled. It only takes minutes. Go to vote.nz. If you're Māori, you can choose between the Māori role and the general role. If you are 18 or over, or turning 18 between now and election day, which is Saturday the 7th of November 2026, go to vote.nz to check your details. If you wish to be on the Māori role, you have until the 6th of August to change roles before the 2026 election. Go to vote.nz to enrol or change to the Māori role. Being on the Māori role means you will have a choice of candidates for the Māori electorate that you're in. This does not affect your party vote. Remember, you can enrol any time between now and midnight, 13 days before election day. This election, that will be midnight on the 25th of October 2026. Note, this is a change from the last election. So those three important dates are the 6th of August for changing to the Māori role, the 25th of October for enrolling, and the 7th of November for the actual election day. Today's episode is pre-recorded from last election with Christine Winters. Enjoy.
2: If it's your first time voting, good on you and go for it. And once you're registered, that's it. You're registered for life, more or less.
3: So more or less, yeah.
2: It's done now, so do it.
3: Yes, you're all prepared for all the elections upcoming, right through to the end of your life. But
2: there's always a but.
3: But it's not set in stone. So we will be talking today because we're particularly talking about issues that relate to Māori. Mm. So we will be talking about the general role versus the Māori role. Mm. And we will be talking about a little bit about Māori wards and a little bit about issues that are of particular importance to Māori maybe and why it's really important for you to register and to vote, of course. So there, and to enlighten us on all of that today, we have Dr. Christine Winter from the Political Sciences Department. Thank you so much for coming along.
4: My pleasure. Thank you for inviting me.
3: It's so fantastic to have you here. And today, I have a karakia to start us off. Tuia ki ruka, tuia ki raro. Tuia ki waho, tuia ki roto. Tuia ki te haere, takata, ka roko te pō, ka roko te ao. Homie, huie, taikie. Thank you very much for coming. I like that karakia.
4: It's a beautiful one.
3: And I kind of borrowed it from the ORC. It's the one they now use to start their meetings. And I like it because it's totally not religious. Mm-hmm. It's kind of a unite above, below, without, within, unite as one. Listen to the night and listen to the world. That's a lovely sentiment to start an action. And we can now come together as one. And we're coming together as one here to just discuss these local elections. I think that's a nice sentiment to start with.
4: It is. It's very grounding.
3: It's very grounding. Mm-hmm. And we're here.

0: now Dr. Christine.
1: Nobody calls me that.
0: Don't they? What do they call you, Dr. Christine?
1: Nobody just call me Christine. Or if they're family, they call me Chris.
0: Okay.
2: Call me whatever you like, just don't call me late for dinner.
0: So a BA from Victoria University, honours from ANU, and a PhD from Sydney. But now you're back here.
1: Yes, I am.
0: At Otago in the Political Sciences Department. And fantastic.
1: It is.
0: Did you originate in Dunedin?
1: No. I'm from Taranaki. I'm from Taranaki. That's where I was born and brought up. And then...
0: I should let you give your introduction. Sorry, Christine.
1: You haven't.
0: I haven't. It's shocking of me.
1: It is.
0: I just jump from one thing to another.
1: I know.
0: It's ridiculous.
1: Clearly you've got a mind that goes all over the place.
0: Yeah.
1: So, shall I do a pepper?
0: Yes, that would be lovely. Okay. Thank you.
1: So, ko whakapunaki, te maunga, ko wairoa, te awa, ko takitimu, te waka, ko ngati kahanunu, te iwi, ko Christy Winter toko ingoa. And I also have a whole bunch of English heritage. And those relatives came out on three different waka, the Waikato, the Kosipo, and the Casa Eden.
0: Crikey.
1: So,
0: the Casa Eden.
1: Castle Eden. So early settlers to Canterbury.
0: Right.
1: And then another lot into Whangarei. And then spread across the country.
0: Interesting. Interesting, but not unusual, I would say,
1: to have
0: that sort of mix of Pākehā and Māori, and that brings with it its in itself complications and questions about identity, I guess.
1: Yeah, I think it is. It's a complicated history, and it is a contestable sort of history. You know, you're colonist and colonised, you're settler, you're abused, your abuser, you know, it's really complex, and navigating it is a constant piece of work, I would say.
0: A tricky kind of mental reflection that's ongoing throughout your life almost.
1: Absolutely. It's never one thing or the other. It's different things in different contexts, I suppose, and trying to marry the two worlds in some way that leaves me at peace.
2: That can be challenging, yes, most definitely. And I think that's reflective of any history, like we never totally weave all the aspects together, and you're right, it's a reflection of time and place
0: and who we are. And I guess throughout our lives there's different points where it's more important and we go into that reflective space more than others. Like sometimes we just kind of get on with life and we're doing whatever we're doing, and then sometimes there's some point, maybe when you have your first kid or when particular elders pass, or, and I'm going to come back here to the political, when you first register. Because when you go in to register to vote, which is easy, I must say, go to the website, it's vote.nz. It's a really easy thing. It takes 5 minutes. You don't need any identity. You just go in, you say who, any identity, any something to, I mean, you obviously need your own identity, sorry, any...
1: Identifying documents.
0: Identifying documents, thank you. That was the clarity that I was looking for there, identifying documents. Of course, you take your own identity in. But you don't need identifying documents. It's literally 5 minutes. So you go in, all you need to know is your address and your name and possibly your date of birth. Even that I'm not entirely sure of, but you do need to know your address because that determines which electorate you go in. You don't need to know which electorate you're in. Anyway, what I'm saying is when you do go there, you do get asked this question: which role do you want to be on, the Māori role or the general role? And that can be quite confronting for some people.
1: And I think, really,
0: it almost could be a barrier to people registering, because it's something they feel like they need to have thought about a lot. It's not so simple as just going in and entering things. And I wanted to hear your thoughts. Like, when I did it, I don't fuck a papa Māori, so there's no question. I go on the

0: general role, it didn't take me any thought or any mental reflection or decision making. Why should I go on one or the other? What's the difference? Why do I need to make a decision? But that is a decision, and it can be, you know, people who've struggled with this mixed identity, it can be something that maybe brings up lots of feelings that you have to think about. Yeah, and I wondered if you could talk through...
1: Yeah, I can talk about my own experience, which probably is moderately useful. So I was on the general role when I first voted, which would have been when I was at university in Wellington back in the olden days, in the 70s. And then some years ago I left for Australia, so I spent 25 years in Australia and I remained on the general role over that time. And when I came back here, which was only 3 years ago, 3 years and 2 months and 3 days ago, that we came back. So then I decided to make the decision. You know, I'd just always slipped the pieces of paper away and thought, I don't want to think about this. But coming back, I thought, no, you know, come on, you've got to think about it. Which role is actually going to serve Māori best? Are we best represented by a politician who has to consider all the members of his electorate or her electorate, no matter what their heritage? Whether they are a Māori MP or not, they still have to think about their whole electorate. Or do I want an MP whose primary focus, their laser-like beam, is going to be on issues that affect Māori? And I thought, that's what I want. I fell coming back was just after COVID, when there seemed to me to be a rise in anti-Māori thinking. Some pretty nasty stuff going on, both, I think, within politics and in the community. So I wanted somebody who was going to represent Māori specifically, hence my choice to go in the Māori role. Now, there's a second reason, and that is the more Māori on the Māori role, the more representation we get. So if the Māori role diminishes, if it gets smaller, we will lose politicians who are there simply to represent Māori needs, wants, desires, futures. So the more of us on the role, the more representation we get. And that seems to me to be very important.
0: And that's an interesting point, because it means that simply registering to vote, not even voting, but being on the roll, registering and ticking that Māori role, is actually a political act in itself. And doing that is actually very important.
1: What the listeners can't see is that I am nodding my head furiously in agreement with Barb.
2: Yeah.
1: So it is a political act. It is, it's a considered act. It is a strategic act. And I think in a time of very tactical politics that can turn on a dime because somebody suddenly has some whim of some sort, to actually take a strategic approach to your political future is important. And just to your future is important.
0: Because, of course, politics touches us everywhere.
1: Yes,
0: in all aspects of our life. And
1: absolutely.
0: I think a lot of people, they sort of put it in a separate box. Mm. But, and I think that's, it's to me, it's something about the way we talk about government, as if...
3: It's separate from us, but it's not.
0: Yeah, and as if government...
3: Or the state. Yeah,
0: and also as if government is always the same thing. Mm. Because, you know, it changes. Every election, the government changes.

0: And that means that, I mean, it's a weird sort of thing, but I don't know how to really say that, but it's important to realise that decisions about health spending, housing spending, school spending, roads spending, all those economic things, where we're putting our emphasis and the environment, all of those things, how we value all of those things, all is driven by government and by government at all levels. So the central government, which is what we have a little bit been talking about, but also by the regional government, so the Otago Regional Council for us here, or the DCC for us here in Dunedin or Queenstown Lakes, wherever you're, Dunstan, Central Otago. But for us here, it's the DCC at that very local level and the regional government, the Otago Regional Council, and then the central government. And I think one thing that's become over the course of this election series very clear to me is the interaction between those and the power of local government and regional government to affect central government and vice versa. So there are a lot of things that come down, and I think that having that whole election, that idea of politics, it's a lot to absorb all at once.
1: It is. I want to pick up on one thing that you said, and then I'll more directly engage with your observations. You talked about all those economic things. Government is also responsible for a whole bunch of social things. And I think that is something that is getting lost from the discourse, getting lost from the conversations that we hear, particularly from central government and increasingly from some members of local government. So our general well-being is overseen by government in the sense of us having access to the sorts of resources that make life worth living, that allow us to flourish. You know, if we reduce the amount of money that is available to our health services, for instance, and then say the health services aren't working within their budget, what we're talking about is people's well-being. We are saying this government places money and a much higher level of consideration than they do people's welfare, people's flourishing. And the same with education, the same with social welfare, the same with the environment, where we focus, and this is perhaps, I shouldn't be touching this hot potato, but I'm going to, if we think about this regulatory standards bill that is currently before the government, the idea there is it is going to place property always at the centre of government, and people are subsidiary to property. And that seems a bit skew-whiff to me. It seems to me that our governments should really be focused on what makes people flourish. And money is a component of that, but it's not everything. And if we look around the world at the countries where people are happiest, where they are flourishing most, it's countries where they have, believe it or not, high tax rates but superb social services.
2: But what's added to that is that law, which are enacted by Parliament or the King puts his final say on it or whatever, you know, that's codifying social behaviours, codifying how we expect people in our society to behave. And I think that added to what you've just said about what comes first, people or the money, it's always got to be people. We've got to just, I think people, because they like to separate government out, they forget that that's actually telling us how they expect us to behave in certain circumstances.
1: So when they illegalise protest, for instance, that removes our voice, that removes our ability to influence government in a way that is separate from voting, and to tell the government what it is that we want and need to flourish.
2: And even if you don't agree with the form of protest, I do really worry that if they're going to limit how protest, and, you know, you can't deny one voice at the expense of something else. No. And I think,
1: if you're going
2: really
1: to allow business to lobby, you've got to allow the people to lobby protest. Via protest.
2: Exactly.

0: And I just want to bring this back to the local elections, because you touched on there with taxes. And, of course, Finland is the classic example where they not just have high taxes. So they have about 50%.
1: Yes, it is 50%.
0: Taxes. But it's not just that they have taxes, it's that the people genuinely are happy to pay the taxes. Because the upside of, like, taxes, it's a balance between what you get and what you've socialised and what you pay. And when you pay higher taxes, you have more money to make sure that your society is more equal.
1: It allows equality.
0: It allows all that equality to come out, and it allows a certain base rate in education and health. I mean, and health and those things that directly affect our lives, where if they... if everybody has the same standard at that base level, then people can reach their potential. And that is one of the founding things of New Zealand. Like, people came here to get away. Colonisers, the white people, came here to get away. We don't really know why the Indigenous Māori came here in the first place. Do we?
1: Probably not directly, but there are certainly implications that there was overcrowding in on some of the Polynesian islands, but also, I mean, sense of adventure.
0: Yeah, exactly. And I mean, that sense of adventure probably had a bit to do with quite a lot of our white forefathers, but also there was definitely a getting away from that inequality of having a rich aristocratic,
1: absolutely.
0: I would say.
1: Absolutely.
0: Anyway, the society that we have is one that we build, and we hope that that then gets reflected in our politicians, I would say. But I just wanted to say that that thing with Finland, that comes back down to local elections as well, because there are people every election at every level who will campaign on less tax, tax breaks, or rates. So rates is this, in the local elections context, it's the same thing. It's rates. So do we want, what level we want our rates to be at is actually a decision that we're making. And it's not just about the money. It's about what the money gets spent on. So if we pay fewer rates, that affects,
2: what are we going to give up?
0: What are we going to give up? What do we lose?
1: And that is never asked.
0: No. I was just going to say, I think that both at local DCC and at regional council, there's a very big question there. And it's not just about what rates we pay, but how those rates are paid by different people in society.
1: Okay, so you're
0: the
1: talking
0: balance
1: about
0: of
1: a regressive tax system where the more you earn, the more you pay.
0: Yes.
1: Because you, every dollar that a... let's say you're on $30,000 a year, $1 is an incredible portion of that, whereas if you're on $200,000 a year, a dollar is insignificant. So, yes, you have a regressive tax system that accounts for those differences, the value of the individual dollar that's being taxed. There are a couple of things here. You know, I'm old, and I can remember the days when tax rates were at 78% for the top marginal rate. And my father had to pay that rate. He never once complained. It didn't bother him in the slightest, because he could see what good was coming from that. We had something called, and you might not even remember this, something called the family benefit. Every household with a child got a certain sum per child. And that ensured that they were well fed, it ensured that they had shoes, it ensured that they could afford their school uniform, they could go on school trips. It just meant every child had a base level of access to resources, no matter what their family was like. Unless, of course, their dad went off and drank it. But, you know, it overall, the government was showing that it cared about children's welfare.
2: So that means society cared about children's welfare,
1: exactly,
2: because the government's just a reflection. And you could capitalise your family benefits, so you could get a lump sum if you want to put a deposit on a house or something like that. And it was a means tested, everybody got it.
1: Everybody got it. So that that was an equalising force, but also an investment in our children.

0: children.
1: Exactly.
0: And likewise, when I went to university, because I went to university, my father still received my family benefit. Plus, the government paid a whole bunch of my fees, my allowances, my living away from home, and all of that. It was a demonstration of the government's commitment to the future.
2: Mm.
0: Whereas the focus now seems to me to be very much on today. Maybe tomorrow, maybe 3 years, the election cycle. But it's not really forward-looking. And that, it sort of comes out when you say, okay, I want to pay fewer rates or I want to pay less tax, you have to ask yourself, what am I prepared to give up?
2: Mm.
0: And what sort of society do I want to live in?
2: Mm.
0: Do I want to live in a society where women and children are homeless? I was listening to Catherine Ryan as I was coming in the car this morning, and there was somebody talking who's done a survey of homelessness in New Zealand, particularly women's homelessness, and apparently there are more women who are homeless than there are men homeless, but it is the men that we see, and it is men that our policies are directed towards. So what sort of life does our community want for our children, for our women, for our vulnerable people?
2: Mm.
0: And what then does that mean about society? How does that reflect on how we all feel, I think?
2: Mm.
0: I think it's more than just, well, I'm all right, mate.
1: I think there has to be more than, because if I'm all right, doesn't mean to say the person next to me is all right. And if you want a good social civil society, then everybody has to be some sort of rightness.
3: There's also lots of research out there that specifically addresses that, and the I'm all right people are better if everybody else is all right, because you get this whole extra level of people growing up in lower socioeconomic, people who are struggling, people who are desperate. And that brings about a whole
0: ram raids.
3: A whole heap of things that we don't really want to have in our society. Mm. And if you remove a whole lot of those external forces which make that sort of society more likely, then you actually end up with a better society for everyone.
0: Mm. Yeah, you end up with a more cohesive society. Unfortunately, we can reflect back to the 70s with Margaret Thatcher and Ronald Reagan, and Thatcher saying...
1: Robert Muldoon,
0: yes. God forbid, I'd forgotten. where you have Margaret Thatcher saying there's no such thing as community. There is only family.
3: Wow. That's pretty stark, isn't it?
0: It's very stark. She was talking to Women's Day, I think it was, when she made that statement.
3: Wow.
0: There is no such thing as community. Now, that, I think, has infiltrated our politics. It is part of the neoliberal politics. Mm. And until we, as community members, we as electors, put pressure back on our governments to think about community, whether it's local government, regional or central government, they are going to continue down this path of, you know, your taxes, your taxpayer money, rather than looking at it in a much broader sense. And this is, of course, where Māori politicians have a great strength. Mm. We only think about, well, we don't only think about community, but community is important. We recognise that an individual can only be strong if their community is strong.
3: Yeah, it's interesting, eh? And it is. I disagree with Margaret Thatcher, obviously, for many, many reasons. But I think that definitely in Māori, Te Ao Māori, that is a very strong force. But I also think, very much in a Kiwi sense as well, I think that she's read the room wrong there. But
0: she,
3: I think,
0: certainly did at the time.
3: But I think we are in danger of moving more and more towards that.
1: Oh, I think we've moved a long way.
3: I mean, since then we have moved.
0: Yes.
3: Yeah,
0: absolutely. It's been the sort of a transformation of our society since the 80s through till now, and we're staring down the barrel of the consequences.
3: Mm.
0: You know, things like

0: rivers.
1: Mm. I didn't ever have to think about whether I could dip my hand in a river and drink it as a child. And as I say, I admit I'm old. But, you know, the youngsters of today know they have to ask, can I drink from that river or not?
2: Yeah, and that's horrendous. Appalling. It's appalling. And that goes directly to local elections because, of course, the environment is Otago Regional Council. Yeah. That is their preview. Mm. So everything about environment comes under the Otago Regional Council, and it's a catchment-based one because it's not just Dunedin. It goes the whole, it's a bigger regional council. Mm. And this year they go to STV, which is the same voting system that we have for the DCC. So that's going to make everything simpler because you are just ranking across the board. Mm-hmm. For community, if you're in a zone that has a community board, if you're in the DCC, you're ranking for mayor, you're ranking for councillors, and you are ranking for the ORC. So it's, and we had Christine, we had Janine Hayward on the show to just go through those basics of STV. And she had a really simple phrase, which I love, and that's, if you rate them, rank them. Mm. And it's so simple. Mm. Put a number one next to the person who you think most has their values aligned with you and your values. Mm. And then rank them as you rate them. Just say, this is the person who speaks to me the most. This is the person who I think will represent my values the best. Number one, this is the second person. Number two, this is the third person. Number three, and just go down in consecutive order until you feel like you don't know that person.
3: If you don't rate them, don't rank them.
2: Yeah. And that's really simple, I think.
1: Simple. It's lovely, actually. Mm.
2: It's a really clear, this is how STV is. You don't need to think about it anymore. And that's the beauty of STV, is that you don't have to do tactical voting. Mm. You just literally rank them as you prefer them.
1: Mm. You've used a really interesting word in that, and that is your values. Mm. And values seem to have lost a certain gloss. Mm. And I think that's because of the focus on the economic and the loss of focus on community, on people, on flourishing. But yes, if you just stop and think, what are my values? What is important to me? You know, well, I know the things that I would rank most highly. One is an environment that supports life, and by life I mean everything. I mean including the life of the maunga, the life of the river, the life of the soil and the land. And secondly, well, what sort of community does this person value? And you know, if you could have that clarity as you go into your ruminations about who to vote for, yes, I think that makes it much, much easier. Mm. But you know, I think for some people, the only value now is how rich can I get, which to me is insufficient.
3: Because it's rich in monetary terms, and there's so many other aspects.
2: But I also think there's this weird thing I think it's called aspirational voting. So people vote for where they would like to be. Like, I have no problem admitting that I am not amongst the richest people in society, right? I'm not poor by any means. Not. I'm comfortable, but I'm not rich. Mm. And I think that rich people should pay more in taxes and rates and everything because, by and large, they have benefited already from the system. People don't just get rich because they're hardworking and amazing and geniuses. And, you know, if the billionaires around the world have shown us anything, it is that these people are not wealthy because of what they themselves have done. Mm. And that's, you know, it's a very common phrase. You know, the easiest way to make a small fortune is to start with a large one.
1: Yes.
3: Okay. Mm.
2: And that is very true. Absolutely. And I have absolutely no problem with people who earn, let's say $1 million. Every dollar after the first million is taxed at 99%. I have no problem with that because no one needs to earn more than $1 million. That's ridiculous. And I am not in that bracket. And I think the top tax rate should be way up there in the

0: 90s. If these rich Americans are going to come here and live in New Zealand and benefit from our society, they need to be paying into that. They need to be paying into the environment. And I think that is at every level. Mm. That's at DCC rates, local elections. That's at Otago Regional Council there, and it's at general elections. Mm. It's all the way through. And I think we should remember that when people say rates, and we like to talk about rates, local elections, it's a very big thing for both the Otago Regional Council and for DCC. Mm. But there's two things about rates. There's the average value, which is totally, like, coming from a stats background, that is totally useless because the average means nothing. All it does is you multiply the average by the total number and you get the total amount of money that you've got in the bucket. But the way you fill that bucket can be widely different. And I would suggest that we need to fill it more from the richer end of people and less from the people who are struggling. Mm. And I actually quite strongly believe that general taxes, the first $30,000 should not be taxed. Mm. Because that's a huge difference to people at the lower socioeconomic end. Mm. And it also means that, you know, that's I don't what it means, like the first $30,000 across everywhere, because it means that that's just a small amount of chump change for the people at the end, but it's just everywhere. Mm. And they're still paying masses of taxes, and you can, it's about balancing it up so that you have a tax system or a rate system that balances society, that brings, that is a force that's driving society in that direction, in the direction of equality, in the direction of everybody being able to realise their potential.
1: Mm. Yeah, I think realising potential is really important. I think that, the idea that university students are going to benefit from their education, therefore they should pay for it, is a very narrow way of looking at what a university education does for the country, for the businesses that go on to employ these people. You know, it should be well supported by the government, because that supports, you know, the goose that lays the golden egg. It supports business, it supports individuals, it supports society as a whole.
0: Can I just pick up on one thing there where you said it goes on for the people that employ these people? And I think even that, I think, is something that we've changed the way we think about university, because I don't think that university is or should be just vocational. It is a place where society is, it's just about our learning, it's about our growing, it's about our values again, and it's about how we think about things and how we know. I don't think everything in university should be directly going towards someone getting a job or being employed.
1: I agree with you 100%. But a person who is educated brings with them a set of skills that an employer can then find useful. So I'm not suggesting that university education should be vocational, which is the way that the government is trying to direct our education system and the universities now. You know, they've taken all research money away from the arts, humanities and social sciences. There's nothing there for us to pay for our research. We can't research into education outcomes, we can't research into environmental matters from a humanities or social science perspective. They're not supporting the young poets who could flourish in our society, or the authors or whatever.
0: And so that also, it goes back to what you were saying about protest and about the commentary on society, because of course poetry and writing and all of those skills are what allows commentary on society.
1: Absolutely, and it appears today that the politicians, particularly on the right, but also some on the left, have become very, very fragile. They don't want any form of challenge to what they are proposing. And you know, a lot of Where do the lateral thinkers come from? Where do the critical thinkers come from? Well, they come from the arts, science, social sciences and humanities.
2: And, but hold on, I just...
1: Not only...
2: I want to interject here because you two are from a university background. It's not the only avenue of two.

0: Study.
1: Oh, no,
0: so,
1: that's true.
0: So just for listeners out there where, you know, like there are lots of other avenues where you can still get those same qualities, those same values that you can bring to whatever you choose to do in your life. Yeah.
1: Look, I agree with you wholeheartedly. what a university degree does is it concertinas down into 3 years, something that on your own while you're working full-time, for instance, you would perhaps

Coming up next, we have a great combination of George Benson, Ron Carter, and Lonnie Smith. Here is When the Night is Right.

Thank you for riding with us on the blues train, closing us off. We're going to have a song from Janko Nilovic. Here is Drug Song. Have a great day, everyone.

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2: Hey guys, welcome back to

Another episode. So today I've got quite a fun episode for you guys. I thought I would do an episode on travelling overseas and my experience with that, having been visually impaired and also having a medical device, because this is my first overseas trip in 3 years, I think. So that was quite fun. That was quite exciting. It was a bit interesting. Because I didn't really know what I was going to be expecting in terms of overseas travel with a catheter and all that. But I thought I would tell you guys all about it. So, start of July was around the time of my mid-semester break between semester one and two. So my parents took me on a holiday for 16 days to Australia. I was very excited about this because this has been being planned for quite a while, and in the time period of when we first like started discussing it to when it actually happened, there were a lot of obstacles and a lot of factors where we were like, oh, is it going to happen? Is it not going to happen? It was up in the air for quite a while. So the fact that we got to go was a massive blessing, and I'm very happy and very grateful for that, because after exam season and the end of semester one, a break was very much needed because that was quite hectic. It was good, but it certainly tested me a little bit. But anyway, so I had finished my last exam on the Monday, and then we had flown out to Australia on the Thursday, which was the 2nd of July. So we ended up flying with Jetstar. We took their direct flight from Dunedin to the Gold Coast, which I've never flown Jetstar before, and I was a bit nervous, a bit intrigued. But no, they were actually really good. I had my cane with me, which was also good because I find it in busy places like an airport. My cane is very helpful because there are a lot of people and it can get very overwhelming. So just having my cane with me for that extra support in such a busy place is always really good. But just people were amazing. They were very accommodating. When we flew to the Gold Coast, they gave us early boarding, so we hopped onto the plane a little bit earlier than everybody else, so it wasn't as much of a hassle to get to our seats, which was really good. And then on Jetstar, they have like a menu of food and drink that you can buy on the plane, and we had some credit, so we got some food, and I had seen the ham and cheese toasties, and I was really, really hoping that I could try it, and I did. And the ham and cheese toasties were actually very nice, so that was quite fun. But no, the flight over to the Gold Coast was pretty good. It was all right. With the catheter, so far I've flown on a plane. I've flown to Christchurch, I've flown to Auckland, but those are not too long of a flight, so the flight from Dunedin to the Gold Coast was definitely a bit of a longer flight for me. On the way there, I didn't really have any trouble with that. I just went to the bathroom before I got on the plane, and I was good until we got to the airport, and I didn't really have any issues with that on the plane. The flight was good. The flight was almost 4 hours. It was like 3 hours and 45 minutes or something like that. I did find it a little bit hard to sit still the entire time, and I did use an aeroplane bathroom for the first time as well. I forgot about that. But yeah, no, I used an aeroplane bathroom for the first time, and that freaked me out a little bit because they're very loud, but that was all right. And that was all good. But yeah, we landed in the Gold Coast, and that was kind of just a bit of a busy travel day. We did end up bumping into quite a few people that we know, that I know. I bumped into like a family of people that I know, and then another person. I know they were on our flight, and then they were also on our shuttle because we took a shuttle from the airport to our accommodation, except I didn't recognise them, but they recognised me.
But yeah, no, the

Travel over there was pretty good, pretty smooth. Yeah, no, and being overseas was all right. We spent the first week in the Gold Coast, and then we spent the second week in the Sunshine Coast, and then we also spent a night down in Byron Bay, and then we also spent a night at Rydges, the Gold Coast airport, which is a hotel quite literally right across the road from the airport. Which was very handy. And the first week we did not have a rental car, and so everywhere that we went on the Gold Coast, we had to walk by foot or use the, I don't know what it's called, the tram, which we didn't discover until like 3 or 4 days in. But no, I, in terms of walking everywhere, normally I think I would have struggled with that. But I actually did pretty okay with the walking. We did a lot of walking because we were right across the road from Pacific Fair. And so we went there quite a few times for either food or, just a bit of a look around. We also ended up going to the Q1 Tower. I'm trying to remember what we did on the Gold Coast, actually. And then I also got to go indoor skydiving as well, which was a highlight of the trip because since my retinal detachment and all that, indoor skydiving has been a bucket list activity that I've been wanting to do for quite a while. And so getting to do it was definitely a surreal moment right then and there. And it was so much fun. Thoroughly enjoyed it. Was freaking out a little bit because it was a little bit scary, but it was so much fun. And shout out to iFly Gold Coast. The staff there were amazing, with, having a visual impairment and also my cerebral palsy and stuff. They were super accommodating with that. And yeah, no, they were amazing. And yeah, no, we did a lot of walking, but I think it was very good. And then we discovered the tram, which was also quite good, especially on the days where we were not back to our accommodation until later, because the Gold Coast is very busy and very overstimulating, and sometimes you just don't want to be walking around in the dark at 7 o'clock at night when you've already done over 10,000 steps that day. But no, the Gold Coast was good. Yeah, no, for the most part, there was nothing really too medically involved that week, and that was pretty good. Yeah, no. And then the second week, we travelled up to the Sunshine Coast. We had a rental car that week, which I'm so grateful for because by the time we left the Gold Coast, although I handled the walking pretty well, I was very tired. Also, forgot to mention, while we were on the Gold Coast, we did a hinterland Gold Coast tour to, where was it? Springbrook National Park. Let me tell you, such a gorgeous place. And our guide was so funny. He was definitely a very good guide, very good at what he did. And it was a very entertaining day, and I thoroughly enjoyed that as well. That was definitely another highlight. By the end of that day, we were all exhausted, but it was so amazing. The views were gorgeous. We walked through a rainforest. That was pretty cool. Anyway, back to the Sunshine Coast. We travelled up there by car. No, the difference between the Gold Coast and the Sunshine Coast, I think, is the Sunshine Coast is a heck of a lot more quiet and a bit more like laid back and relaxed than the Gold Coast is, which is definitely something me and Mum both noticed when we went over there. And although I love the Gold Coast with all my heart and it's still one of my favourite cities, it was really nice to have that more chill and laid back vibe for the second week that the Sunshine Coast had. However, the Sunshine Coast was quite a busy week as well. The first day we were there, we were kind of just chilling, not really doing anything. I definitely took the chance to check out the accommodation facilities such as the pool and the spa. Same as the Gold Coast as well. They're pretty cool facilities, both places did, which was quite nice. And the accommodation that we stayed at the Sunshine Coast was also very lovely, and we were lucky enough to be right across the road from the beach, which was lovely. And I will get into a funny story about that in a second.
But no,

place we stayed at in both places was very nice. Yeah, no, I think also being over there, I've already been to the Gold Coast once, but I think I forgot about the time difference as well because we were 2 hours behind New Zealand. And so I loved that, low-key, because I would wake up at like 6 a.m. in the morning. And normally I'm somebody who does not voluntarily wake up until 8 a.m. or later in the morning. And so while we were on the Gold Coast and Sunshine Coast, I think Sunshine Coast a little bit more, I was waking up at like 6, 7 a.m. in the morning. And yeah, no, it was good. And I loved having that extra 2 hours, but I kept forgetting that while it was like 10 p.m. at night over in the Sunshine Coast for my friends back here in Dunedin, it was midnight. But yeah, no, that was quite nice as well. But the Sunshine Coast, I'm trying to think what we did as well. There was one particular day on the Sunshine Coast where we weren't doing much. And so my newfound obsession, Yochi, frozen yogurt. There was one day where Dad was like, oh, do you want to go get frozen yogurt? I was like, yeah, sure, let's go. And we thought that there was one right down the road, like right around the street from our accommodation. And so we checked on Google Maps, but it wasn't Yochi that was around the corner. And the closest Yochi was all the way in, we were staying in Malulabar in the Sunshine Coast, and the closest Yochi was actually in Maroochydore, which was 4 or 5 kilometre walk to Yochi. It was in Sunshine Plaza. And we had a car, keep that in mind, but Dad didn't want to drive the car. And so he was like, oh, it's 5 kilometres away, like, nah, we're not walking. I was like, oh, come on, let's go. And he was like, Vika, you're insane. And we ended up walking all the way from our accommodation to Sunshine Plaza just to get Yochi, and then we had to walk all the way back. And so by the time we got back, we had done something like 9.4 kilometres. But it was worth it. Can I just say, it was so worth it for the frozen yogurt. That was definitely one of my favourite days. And I think being in Australia, you know, being able to do that really had me thinking and reflecting. I was like, there's such a big difference between this time that I'm here and the last time that I was here, because this is a real big thing that was playing on my mind while I was in Australia, because there is such a big difference of the person that I was back in 2023. I was 16, and I was over there with Korokia, and now I'm 20, back in Australia, and so much has changed. And the entire trip, loved it, but there was a lot of reflection upon that and the differences between that, because obviously 16, I was, for the most part, relatively healthy. Obviously, I had my cerebral palsy and all that, but I didn't have a medical device, wasn't visually impaired. My fitness was a lot worse than it is now, but, you know, quite a few things were different, and, you know, looking back on that, that is a bittersweet feeling, because I was 20, I have a catheter that I need to take care of, a visual impairment, and then also had my adductor fan as well, which is a wee splint thing that goes around your ankle and attaches to your shoe. Not that that was a big deal, but, you know, there were quite a few different factors that were added on to this particular trip that I didn't have to deal with when I was 16. As I said, very bittersweet feeling, because how lucky am I to be back here, even if it is different and despite all the things that I've had to go through in the last 3 years, to be standing back in Australia was a big milestone, because there was a time that I wasn't even allowed to drive in a car over a certain hill in Dunedin. Can't remember what particular hill it was, but, you know, that kind of thing. And there was a very long period of time where I was not allowed to fly on planes. And during that period of time, I was not very happy because I missed out on quite a few things, which sucked, to put it nicely. But there's a lot of gratitude within that.

It was a little bit hard though, because being there, especially in the Gold Coast, I felt this a little bit in the Sunshine Coast, but more so in the Gold Coast, because that's where I was when I was with Korokia. I felt a sense of wishing that I could be back as my 16-year-old self, who didn't have to deal with all those issues as well. Because right before I went away, I had gone into a massive, massive flare-up. My body was in so much pain, some of the worst pain I think I've ever been in. And it was just a bit of a mess, to put it nicely. And so there are a lot of feelings around that. But at the same time, the fact that I'm still able to travel with my catheter and still able to see as much of, the things that I was able to see, even with my visual impairment, it was also a reminder that, even though sometimes things are still hard, it didn't end when I was 17. It didn't end my entire world when I thought it would have at that point. And, even though medically things might still be hard, there's still so much beauty within my life for me being able to experience things like that. And so that was definitely a big part of the trip for me. That reminder of gratitude, but also that feeling of grief that I wasn't in the same body that I was once in. I'm still the same person, and technically still the same body, but it feels like a very different body that I used to be in. I think that was a little bit hard, but there's a lot of gratitude around that as well. Medically, while I was over there, not much happened. I mean, pain-wise, my pain was, for the most part, under control, which was a blessing, massive blessing. I think because I was a bit less stressed over there, but I was still a bit symptomatic here and there. There were definitely some days where I wasn't feeling too good, but my oral intake while I was over there was amazing. I was eating, 6 meals a day some days, which was really good. And I had a lot of frozen yogurt while I was over there as well. I love my frozen yogurt, and I'm heartbroken that we don't have a yogurt in Dunedin. But I think I had frozen yogurt and acai bowls at least 8 times while I was over there, if not more. But no, medically, for the most part, I was pretty stable, which was definitely a blessing, because I have a bit of a track record at the moment of going on trips and not being too stable while I'm on those trips. So, going over there in the state that I was prior to that trip was a little bit of a gamble, but nah, nothing major happened while I was over there, which was good. We went to Harbour Town as well in the Gold Coast, now that I think about it. And I think navigating through big shopping malls like that, having my cane with me is very helpful. Even if I don't like to use it sometimes, very helpful for navigation for myself and my own safety, but also for other people to be able to see that, I can't, that there's something going on, and that I need a little bit more space. Sunshine Coast. I think one of my other highlights of the Sunshine Coast was definitely the Australian Zoo, where the Erwins are, and we were lucky enough to see some of the Erwins. We saw the croc show, which was, can I just say, amazing. And then the Australian Zoo was massive. By that point, it was near the end of our trip, and I was starting to question if I was going to need a wheelchair at that point, because I was exhausted. But no, I walked it out, and I was all good. But no, the Australian Zoo was incredible. Koalas, giraffes, crocodiles, and then two highlights of that particular trip for me. I got to do a rhino encounter. So I got to meet a rhino called DJ. He was adorable. He was massive, but he was so sweet. We got photos with him, and we got to pet him and talk to him and ask the staff questions. And that was such a special experience as well. And then another special experience was I got to feed kangaroos, let me tell you. Another

thing on my bucket list. So happy. The kangaroos held my hand, and we got a photo of it, and it was such an incredible moment that I'm so incredibly grateful for. My parents were standing there laughing at me because I was having a conversation with the kangaroos, just like yapping to them, and it was great. I was just having a great talk to the kangaroos, but overall it was a lovely trip. On the way back home, however, going through airport security always freaks me out a little bit. I did get pulled over twice because Australian security, you have to stand in like this, I don't know what it's called, a scanner thing, where you have to stand with your arms and legs in a certain position, and then they scan you. And on both scans, because they scanned me twice, they scanned my parents twice as well, there were two lots of security we had to go through coming back. I picked up my suprapubic catheter, which is in my lower abdomen, and I have had airport security in New Zealand pick up a hole in my jeans and things like that, but I have never had it pick up my catheter, so that was an interesting experience. They had to pat me down, and they were asking me what my catheter was, so that was definitely an interesting experience. But no, they were really good about it. And we almost missed our flight, but we ended up getting on our flight home. It was a pretty good trip. Overall, I would say I'm glad I brought my cane. And it was definitely, you know, the biggest thing that was helpful. And also, you know, all my physio and work that I've been putting into that definitely paid off as well, because the lengths that I ended up walking over that trip to Australia, I could not have done that 3 years ago. And so, you know, comparing that to my last overseas trip, there are, you know, different parts of it that, you know, I miss, but also there are parts of it now that I'm like, my life has changed so much. And yet, it's still such a blessing that I'm able to experience things like that, even if it does look a little bit different to how I thought it was ever going to look. I think my biggest thing was honestly airport security. Scares me every time. But no, it was a good trip. And medically, I was stable, so that was quite nice. I really enjoyed it. It was definitely a good way to finish the semester, and it was lovely to spend that time with my parents as well and see them so relaxed and having an amazing time. And so, yeah, it was just really a massive blessing in the middle of a challenging time. But I really hope I can go back soon, next year maybe, I don't know, in the next few years definitely. And it gave me a good feel of what traveling with different medical needs is like. For the most part, it was pretty chill, actually. And my trip was amazing, and I loved every second of it. And thank you guys so much for listening to this episode. And I hope you guys have a lovely rest of your week or weekend. Thanks for coming along and tuning into this episode of Spilling the Reality with me, Beaker, on Otago Access Radio Youth Zone. 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
1: 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We're diving in 3, 2, 1. Kia ora to my lovely book club members. 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

0: We are exploring the classic Kiwi book, Under the Mountain by Morsi G. It is a story about twins with sleeping special powers, giant sleeping volcanoes, and some creepy shape-shifting aliens. To discuss this book, I have a fantastic guest in the studio with me. She is a member of parliament for our very own city, Dunedin. Drumroll, Rachel Brooking. Welcome to the studio, Rachel. How are you doing today?
1: I'm very well. Thank you so much for having me.
0: Rachel, can you tell us about yourself and what it is like being the MP for beautiful Dunedin?
1: Well, being the MP for beautiful Dunedin is a great privilege. It's very interesting and highly varied. I have to spend quite a lot of time in Wellington, where Parliament is, and with the Beehive. And then I have to travel around a lot of New Zealand as well. But then, days like today, I get to be in Dunedin and talk to wonderful people like you. So that's great.
0: That sounds like such a busy and important job. Now, to get things started, I'm going to ask you one of my signature questions. Do you have a special favourite spot where you just love to get cosy and escape into a good book?
1: Yes, I do. I have a very comfortable chair where you can pull it back a bit, and it's got a footrest as well, and it's just in my lounge. And if you get the sun in the right position, you can be in the sun, lying slightly back with your legs out, reading a book. But more often than not, it's actually just boring papers that I've got to be reading.
0: Growing up, were you a huge reader? If yes, then what kinds of stories do you love to read?
1: I did read a lot as a child. Not as a little young kid, but when I was probably about 8, I got really into Roald Dahl and all of Roald Dahl's stories. And then Tessa Duda, who's a New Zealand author, and she wrote about a girl called Alex, who was a swimmer. And then when I was at maybe intermediate age, I read a lot of books about World War II and sort of from children's perspectives.
0: Yeah. Brilliant. Now let us through the book in a nutshell. Rachel, you picked this brilliant book, so you get to guide us through it. Please give us a nutshell summary. Who are Rachel and Theo, and what exactly is hiding under Auckland?
1: Yes, so this is about Under the Mountain, the book by Morris G. And Morris G was a sci-fi writer of children's books, and he wrote some other ones as well that are for slightly older kids than this one. And then he wrote some adult books too. And he recently passed away, but he's an awesome author. So I read Under the Mountain when I was very young, and I haven't read it since then.
0: Wow.
1: So you have to bear with me on my plot summary. But the thing is that Rachel and Theo were twins, redheaded twins, and they had a psychic bond. And they are in Auckland, which for someone in Dunedin, when I was growing up in Dunedin, Auckland was very exotic compared with Dunedin. It's very far away when I was a child and much hotter than Dunedin. They met a kind man who gave them magical stones, and he wanted them to use their special psychic powers to ward off some evil creatures that were hiding under the mountain.
0: The villains in this book, the lower forces, give me the absolute shivers. How would you describe these shape-shifting slug creatures to someone who has never ever read the book?
1: Well, that they appear normal on the face of it, and then that they change into these very scary sluggy things and very, very giant and terrifying, with only bad intent.
0: Yikes. What are the main ingredients that make this book such a legendary New Zealand story, and who would you recommend it to?
1: I would recommend it to primary-aged kids, so maybe sort of that 8 to 10, 8 to 11 age, I think, would be really good. And then if you really like it, then look at Morris G's Half Men of O series that comes.
0: My teacher is reading that to
1: us. Yeah, awesome. And then there's also a movie that was made of it. Huh. And one of the good guys, Mr. Jones, he's played by Sam Neill, who's a very famous New Zealand actor. But unfortunately, he just passed away this week. But he's very

0: be well loved in New Zealand and all around the world. There's been beautiful tributes to him because he was a someone who really cared about other people and about our environment as well.
1: Yeah. Perfect. Now that we know the book and the spooky vibe, let us jump into a deep dive discussion. Rachel, twins Theo and Rachel have a special telepathic bond. If you could have one special power like them, what would it be and why?
0: That is a good question. I think sometimes it would be amazing to be able to read other people's minds. Yeah. But then maybe it would be quite scary as well if you didn't like what you saw.
1: Yeah.
0: But that would be one thing I'd be interested in.
1: I'd like that as well. That's awesome. This book talks about real Auckland volcanoes. Does reading a story about places you can visit make it more fun and exciting?
0: Yeah, I think so. And particularly because this book is set in New Zealand. And even though when I read it, I didn't go to Auckland that often, but my grandfather lived in Auckland. So I would go to Auckland sometimes. And I remember the first time I went and sort of saw some of these volcanoes after reading the book, it felt really good to be able to think, exciting. Oh, this is where it was all set. It makes some more sense now.
1: Yeah. The twins must be incredibly brave to face Mr. Jones and the Wilberforces, even when they're totally terrified. What do you think the story teaches us about courage and standing up to things that scare us?
0: Yeah, I think part of what it teaches is that it's good to have a friend to confide in and to work with. And then when one of you is not doing so well, that maybe the other one can step up. So I'd say teamwork is really important.
1: Yeah, teamwork. Love that. Deep dive done. Now we're switching pages into our short reading. Rachel, since you chose this Kiwi classic, you get to pick a little moment to share with us. You can read your absolute favourite passage of the book to all of us. Whenever you're ready.
0: Oh no, I'm so sorry. I haven't come prepared with the book with me. But I will tell you that there is a scene where the two twins are sitting around a pool and they have to clear their minds. They have to totally clear their minds and focus on moving the stones, and they manage to clear their minds. And I think that's an amazing thing to be able to do, just clear your mind of all the clutter and really focus on something, whether it's a psychic power or just the ability to concentrate and do something really well.
1: Oh my goodness. That's amazing. Now we're heading into our fun game. Since twins are always dodging the slimy Wilberforces, we are playing Alien Escape Plan. I will give you a crazy alien emergency and you must tell me your fastest, funniest survival trick. Ready?
0: I hope so.
1: Yeah. Problem number one. A UFO crashes into the beehive right in the middle of your big MP speech. The aliens demand New Zealand's absolute best snack. What do you feed them?
0: Well, when I'm in Parliament doing a speech, there is normally other members of Parliament quite close by because we're in the chamber, and we always have a stash of lollies because you're not allowed to eat anything in the House in Parliament where we do the debates. You're only allowed glasses of water and lollies. And my favourite lolly is a little fake Coca-Cola bottle with sugar on it, and I think that's the best lolly, so that's what I'd be giving them.
1: Yeah. I'm definitely trying that one. Imagine these slimy aliens are turning all the seagulls of our peninsula into robots. What song do you blast from a megaphone to short-circuit their slimy brains?
0: I think it might be one about dancing and encouraging the aliens to go and dance about rather than turning the birds into robots. That seems like a bad thing to be happening.
1: Yeah, that's really bad. Okay, final one. You find the secret trapdoor under your house that leads to an underground volcano. You have to sneak past the alien guards to close the volcano lid. What is your ultimate master disguise?
0: Well, given these aliens seem to like birds and robots, I think I would

0: have a disguise as a robot, and I might have to wear some boxes and put tinfoil on the boxes to look like a good old-fashioned version of a robot.
1: Yeah.

promote your skills, promote how good you are in the different areas that you are in, whether it's in church involvement, whether it's youth involvement, whether it's Sunday school teaching involvement, that is leadership. Or whether it's in the sports for coaching or volunteering for the kids or volunteering at the Parent Teachers Association or being on boards or being the driver, that is a big part of your skill set. You facilitate, you coordinate, and if you need help, reach out. E le whaingo whia taimi nei, ia wā whape teo teo lau a whape wā whia oi le vāinga o le whetutu na inga, po le toi whaavasenga ina, po le toi whaatulanga ina, po alava upu, o matafa yoi po matanga luenga ese ese, a maisela vai a whia I matanga luenga le mālo, e le whaingo whie. 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It's always interesting that when there is a restructure, and no matter how many times they talk about equity, it's always interesting how different people define equity to their own mindset. And then they twist it, and they word it, and then things move to their lenses. But that's all good. My advice to you is, yes, it is hard. Yes, it is hard, and why me? It is not you. It is never you, the person. It is a decision that they have looked at, and it is the easiest decision for them to make. So, we move on. We find another direction. We find another way to serve our people and to make a difference for our people.

people. For the voices of our people in need that are still being pushed back, that are still being stomped on, find another hat. And God helps each and every one of us. He's given us, we are each pieces of His puzzle, each special, each made by Him, handmade by Him. And we bring those different strengths, those different skills, those different talents to make it better, to build it better, to own it. So don't give up. It is hard now, but promote yourself. Push yourself. Own it. Malo. Okay. And that was our topic for this week. A reminder that, you know, with all the changing in the weather and all the events that are happening, we've had earthquakes, we've had floodings, we've had lots of snow in some areas, lots of rain in other areas, lots of wind predicted to come. Be prepared. It's always good to be prepared as a family, as a ainga, as a community. Reach out, check in to your loved ones, check in to your neighbors, check in with your parish communities and see how they are. We make it better. It's always curves. Never linear. As much as we want it linear, life is never linear. So make sure you reach out and make sure you recharge. Make sure you look after yourself. Mentally, emotionally, physically, and spiritually. Tapina pena, olefa e loatu e swing ol tau. Iti munga te tele ma matangi malolosi in a weekend. Tapina pena oto, ma ayoto, ma otato, ma tua, ma otato ainga, ma otato nu, otato e kalesia, fa pefoyo tato, ma tua fa lianganga. Fafso ta yatu mtata nuatu. Masi, po wa mai. And that's it for me. From your hostess for Otago Access Radio, Lupesina, Lerifano Vale Vale, Erulia, for this week, for this fortnight. I hope you can join us in the future. Forgive me for being too much. If it is too much, that is me. If it is not enough, let me know. If I've said it wrong, again, let me know. But we've got some exciting things coming up in our communities. And we have, Lupesina has let our mātua, our tamā mātua, and the whanawhawhautua know about it. So it'll be exciting coming up, some events coming up for our community. We also went to the Disability Supports Services Talanoa with MSD at the museum on Wednesday. So that was a really good event. We had our community, Otato Matua Matutua, and the Samoan community turned up, and the Pacific community turned up to ask questions, to have input. And there is a survey on the Disability Services Support Services website. Feedback, it closes today in the afternoon at 5 p.m. So go and have your feedback on carer support, the disabled people support, and where the lack of communication is. So keep that in mind because it is important. And also it talks there about respite care. And respite care is something that we have access to if we're caring for our mātuas, if we're caring for our loved ones. It is not love if we are wanting a breather. It doesn't mean we don't love them. It just means you, us, need to look after ourselves in order to look after those that are depending on us. So go into the Disability Services Support Services.

his website, completed before 5 p.m. this afternoon. 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God bless. Have a great weekend. We will catch up again in a fortnight. Over and out. So for.

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3: Pat and Chewy from the Big Hairy Network are hosting the Big Hairy Health Debate on Saturday, August 1st from 7pm to 9pm at the Equippers Building, 24 Union Street West. Todd Stevenson from ACT, Ayesha Verrill from Labour, Huhana Linden from The Greens and Casey Costello from New Zealand First will debate the topic, We Are Getting Better Value for Money for Health Under This Government. Tickets are available from bhn.nz/debates and the debate will be live streamed via the Big Hairy Network channels. Hocken Collections is pleased to present The OG and Manaya, a new exhibition of work by Rhys King, 2025 Francis Hodgkins Fellow at the University of Otago.

0: The exhibition runs until Saturday the 1st of August at the Hocken Gallery, first floor, Hocken Collections, 90 Anzac Avenue. Opening hours are Tuesday to Saturday from 10 a.m. to 5 p.m. The Hocken is closed on public holidays. The 2026 Annual General Meeting of the Dunedin Amenities Society will be held on Tuesday the 4th of August at the Bell McEwen Bowling Club Rooms, 31 Bell McEwen Road. The meeting starts at 6 p.m. Pre-dinner refreshments and light finger food will be served from 5:30 onwards and also following the meeting. A feature of the evening will be a presentation given by Dr. Eva Forster-Garbutt, Manager of Heritage New Zealand. Society members, as well as members of the public who have an interest in preserving and enhancing Dunedin's natural environment and attributes, are welcome to attend. A morning tea to celebrate 15 years of the Breast Room will be held on Wednesday the 5th of August between 10:30 a.m. and 12:30 p.m. at the Breast Room, Te Whanau Arohanui, 137 Victoria Road, St Clair. Please RSVP by email to denise.ives@thebreastroom.org. A country music variety night will be held at the Tyree Bowling Club in Mosgiel on Friday the 7th of August from 7:30 p.m. organised by the Silver Peaks Country Music Club. Members $5 per person, non-members $8 per person. Free haircuts and other services for people in need will be offered on Sunday the 9th of August from 1 p.m. to 4 p.m. at Carisbrook School Hall, 217 South Road. Free haircuts, manicures, chair massages and bra shapes are given by registered and qualified professionals who give up their time once a year to help those in need have access to services they normally couldn't afford. Any professionals who wish to do their bit by providing their services on the day can get in touch with organiser Melissa Aiken by phone on 027 5333 600. Pātaka Ora is a wellness kitchen that provides a free meal to anyone and everyone who needs some araha in a holistic, fun and safe space. Pātaka Ora is hosting a free community lunch at Arai Te Urumarai, 24 Shetland Street, on Monday the 10th of August from 12 p.m. to 2 p.m. Bring containers for leftover takeaways too. All are welcome for kai and kōrero. The Octagon Poetry Collective's next reading session takes place at the New Athenaeum Theatre in the Lower Octagon on Wednesday the 12th of August at 7 p.m. Featured readers Linda Collins and Sandy Forsyth will be joined by MC Jackson, and there'll be an open mic segment as usual. Free entry, all are welcome.
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1: To Pacifically Speaking, a podcast dedicated to celebrating the stories, cultures, and lived experiences of Pacific peoples. In 2026, our waka journeys further. We move beyond the shores of Aotearoa, reaching across the ocean to talk story with remarkable Pacific voices from every corner of our vast and connected sea, sharing stories that bind us, guide us, and remind us of who we are. My guest today, Nigani Willy, is a proud Papua New Guinean researcher and PhD candidate in anatomy at the University of Otago. His research explores the fascinating connections between genetics, health, and disease in Pacific populations, specifically looking at genetic variations, gout, and metabolic diseases, alongside the impacts of long-term exposure to malaria. Through his work, Nigani is contributing to a deeper understanding of Pacific health and the unique factors that shape health outcomes across our communities. His research highlights the importance of Pacific-led science and the power of using our own stories, histories, and biology to inform better health outcomes for future generations. In today's conversation, we'll explore Nigani's journey into research, his passion for understanding Pacific health, what his findings may mean for our communities, and the importance of representation in science. Hello, Nigani, and thank you, Thru, for joining me on the podcast today.
2: Hello, Irene. Thank you for having me.
1: Firstly, can you tell us a little bit about yourself? Where is home for you?

0: My home is a village called Kirakira that is located within the city of Port Moresby, and that is the capital city of Papua New Guinea. Why is my village inside a city? It's because my village existed before the city came into existence. Although they have migrated from one location to another location within the vicinity of Port Moresby, we sort of see ourselves as the original inhabitants or the aborigines of Port Moresby. So I'm from that village. The village is one of the villages that is sort of called a Motu Koita village or Koitabu village. We say Motu Koita because the government districts and they put Motuans and Koitabuans together because we are from the same area. So it's a Motu Koita village. So we either speak Koitabu or Motu. Koitabu is a Papuan language, and Motu is an Austronesian language. And coming from that village, I can speak both languages, although the Koitabu language in my village is sort of slowly dying out as our elders, leave us. But we hope, well, myself and other some of my friends or from my village, we hope to start a movement that will save that language. So yes, I'm from Kirakira village. Right in the heart of Port Moresby, the capital city of Papua New Guinea.
1: And am I right in saying that Papua New Guinea is one of the most diverse countries, or linguistically diverse countries, I should say, with more than 800 plus dialects?
0: Yes, you are correct. We have about 840 languages just in Papua New Guinea, which is like half of the island of New Guinea. The western half of the island is part of Indonesia, and they have like some 300 or 200 to 300 languages. So if you put the whole island of New Guinea together, we would have more than 1,000 languages. And I think yeah, that is probably due to all the geography of the country. It's got all these mountains and rainforests and everything that would have kept all these different people separate, and languages develop over time. So that's why we have all these different languages. You could have like two villages that would probably be like 1 or 2 miles apart, but they will speak completely different languages. And to my knowledge, the average Papua New Guinean, besides their mother tongue and another language that they would probably use with their neighboring villages, we also speak pidgin or Creole, which we call Tok Pisin, and besides English. So the average Papua New Guinean should speak at least three or four languages.
1: And what brought you over to Potiporti, Dunedin?
0: Well, the thing that brought me here is, well, mostly genetics. So before I came here, I work at, well, I'm still with the University of Papua New Guinea. I work there as also as an academic, a junior academic, and providing teaching assistance to the professors there. I had done a Master of Science in Molecular Biology from the US, but I'm mostly involved in malaria research, mostly genetics or malaria genetics. Papua New Guinea has a, we have the highest rates of malaria in infections in the Pacific. The group, the biological anthropology group here, has reached out to a geneticist in Papua New Guinea who happens to be my immediate boss. And his work is mostly in cancer genetics, and I happen to be the malaria genetics person at the University of Papua New Guinea, the medical school at the University of Papua New Guinea. So I'm involved in malaria research.

0: collaborating with the Papua New Guinea Institute of Medical Research and other groups such as Burnet Institute. So I work in malaria. So my boss said that the group here is also interested in malaria genetics, but mostly how malaria may have influenced sort of our the genetics, which kind of led to predisposition of people to having metabolic diseases like gout and all other stuff that is associated with gout, such as diabetes or a range of cardiovascular diseases. So that's how I became interested in the project. And yeah, that's how I started collecting with them. And a couple of Zoom meetings later, I find myself in Guam for one of the workshops that was organized by Otago and the University of Guam, discussing or teaching genetics and genome analysis to young Pacific scientists. So I went there, and that sort of cemented my coming to Otago. So that's what brought me here.
1: But what first sparked your interest in this area of study?
0: Well, I've always been fascinated, as we mentioned before. Papua New Guinea is a country with 840 languages, and 840 languages mean that there's possibly, more than 800 cultures or ethnicities, if we want to see it that way. So how did all these different languages or people came to be in Papua New Guinea? And one of the tools that we can use to study that, or sort of look into the past of how people would have migrated or interacted to result in what we have now in Papua New Guinea, is to, look into the genetics. So that's how I got interested to do this. And there is a, there's different angles of genetics you can do to do this kind of work. And my angle is coming with malaria. Malaria infections, they cause long-term malaria infections, sorry, would sort of lead to people evolving, or the genomes of people evolving to fight the malaria. It's a adaptive mechanism, but that mechanism or that evolution also kind of results in predisposing people genetically to having gout or other metabolic diseases. And if I make that connection, right, the gout that could be present in Papua New Guinea, if I make the connection to the Pacific, to our Pacific neighbors, then it sort of confirms our stories of how the migration that has occurred, all the way from Southeast Asia to the Pacific, but it occurred through Papua New Guinea. Well, my theory is that that interaction can be seen, can be the evidence for that interaction is present in the genetics that involves malaria and gout and metabolic diseases.
1: Has there been something that has surprised you in this research journey of yours about this work that you're doing?
0: Well, I'm surprised, like for Dunedin, right? You know how they say there's supposed to be four seasons. Dunedin has only one season.
1: That's so true.
0: Well, outside of work, like when I go back home, like people, they don't get the idea of how cold the place is. So, like, I point at the air conditioning and I said, the air conditioning is set to 20 degrees. And when people sit there, they start thinking that it's very cold and they're, freezing.

0: So I tell them, in Dunedin, that 20 degrees is so hot. People take the ibuprofen. No one seems to understand that. So yeah, that is surprising to me. Like, and yeah, when I'm here, I see people, oh my God, so cold, and they're just walking around in t-shirts and shorts. And oh, how do you even do that?
1: That's so true. That's one of the things that I struggled with when I first moved over to Dunedin, as well as the weather. How has your experience been moving to a place like Dunedin?
0: Well, there's a so like so many things are already different. In Papua New Guinea, there's it's already very hot, and there's so many things that we don't have readily available to us in Papua New Guinea compared to here. For example, like good internet, right? And then there's what is also surprising to me is, well, professionally speaking, like I thought, like I would really have a hard time, especially with to do bioinformatics or data analysis. But then, like people here, like quite friendly and very helpful, and that is like I don't know whether to say that's surprising or not, but I think that sort of made me, it lifted my spirit and made me be more enthusiastic about doing the work that I'm doing, mostly the data analysis part. For my research, sample collection, I went to at least five different locations. Three of the locations I am familiar with because one of them happens to be my village, and the other one happens to be my wife's village. The other places I have to travel by airplane to get there, and then work with the local people there, and it's a very good experience, working in a very in rural settings. The place that I went to is called Lemakot, which is a sort of a catchment area near a small town called Kavieng, and that is in the New Island province of Papua New Guinea. So that's in this area that we call the Bismarck, the Bismarck Archipelago. So I entered a part, and it's surprising that people are very friendly and helpful. Well, that's Papua New Guinea. And then I'm here in New Zealand, and yeah, I don't know, but it seems that when you, I think when you actively, need information to do research, and you do some sort of a right approach, and approaches can be different, but people will be friendly, and people will help you. They will go out of their way to, do some things to help you be comfortable and do what you have to do.
1: That's great that that's been your experience moving over to undertake your further studies here in Dunedin. One of the things that really helped me when I moved over was also finding my community here. Is there a large Papua New Guinean community here in Dunedin?
0: Yes. I will say that I have I also find the community very helpful. I can't say it's a big community, and I cannot say it's a small community. The reason being, last year, we were very the community was very active, and we had like a big group, but this year it's not so active, so the group is small. But I think many of the Papua New Guinean families, they are closer to because they work in the mine, so they are in Waikouaiti and those areas. There's only a few Papua New Guineans, and most of them are students. But yeah, the people from Papua New Guinea, although we speak different languages, we communicate with Pidgin, and they have been very, very helpful. When I got here, they

0: they helped me with settling in and getting to know the community. And I also want to mention that even my supervisor and people from the lab here were also very helpful when I arrived here to getting me settled. So yeah, my community, the PNG community, not so big and not so small, I think, depending on the time, but yeah, very helpful.
1: And I guess your community would change too, because you mentioned, having students that come through. Of course, there'll be a time where students graduate or go back home or move to different places again. What has been the most rewarding part of your PhD journey so far?
0: Well, firstly, it's the new skills that I have gained, well, with the lab and also with the data analysis. And like Otago has all these workshops that you can register, and they all happen via Zoom. So I've learned how to use what's this software called R. And then tomorrow I'm attending another workshop also via Zoom. To learn about Shell. So all these computer programming stuff that I need to do data analysis, I think it's something that I always want to learn, and I'm here learning how to do that and like applying that for my work. So I'm quite happy about that. In Dunedin, I'm happy to see like all these different like there's so many. I've never seen like so many Pacific Islanders in the same place, although it may not be as much as back home or wherever. But there's a lot of islanders, and not just Papua New Guineans or Solomon Islanders. There's others that you can meet, and I think that's a good thing.
1: For other Pacific people, particularly young Pacific people who may be interested in undertaking a similar path to you in the area of research that you're doing, what advice would you give them?
0: So my advice to aspiring scientists or researchers who want to do a PhD or other postgraduate courses, firstly, like to do research, postgraduate research, first have to have an idea or something that would. That you'd be curious about and you want to explore, investigate. If you don't have one, there's a lot of investigators, principal investigators who from the Pacific, and if you read their work, you'll be encouraged. That's what I also did. I looked at Otago's website and read about all these other people who are our. Sort of the guys who are taking care of the Pacific students here, they kind of inspire me to work, although they have they're in different fields. But if you yeah, curious about something, you want to do postgrad study, go for it. There is help from your big Pacific family that is here. The other thing that I can say is that coming from a country that is a developing country, we some things that we want to do we are not able to do back in our country. But in a country like New Zealand or Australia, we know that they have the facilities that are needed to do this sort of research. So not to limit yourself, there's always opportunities. As you do a PhD, you will learn other stuff too. And for young Pacific Islanders, I am just going to say we get too comfortable living with our parents and in the village, and you could have the opportunity to explore the world, learn new things, and if you decide to go back.

0: to your country, you could bring the knowledge or the expertise back and help your community or your country.
1: Thank you, Chiru Ngani, for sharing your stories, your wisdom, and your journey so far in the space of Pacific health research. That brings us to the end of today's episode on Pacifically Speaking, Voices of Oceania. I look forward to continuing our talk story in episode two, where we'll dive deeper into your research. Thank you for listening to this episode. 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

lovely humans, it's me, Amal here, the host of Headscarves and Good Yarns. This show is many things, but at the core of it, it's an opportunity to rethink the lens in which we view the world. Whew, deep work, I know, but don't worry, as your host, I'ma hold your hand through it. Sometimes it'll look like storytelling, or be a bit of social commentary, or unpacking our systems and experiences. And we'll be doing all of this with curiosity and empathy at the forefront. Join me for fresh episodes fortnightly to empower a more empathetic Aotearoa.

I'm Warren Voigt, your guide through some of the greatest rockabilly and rock and roll music of the past 50 plus years. From the legends of the 50s to rockabilly revival acts from around the world, we'll feature the big names and the lesser known acts that have shaped the

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1: I love you, Mum.
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1: Welcome to another episode of Echoes of Dissent, a weekly podcast that explores the events, the movements, the beliefs, and the personalities. In short, the why a song of protest, a song of dissent was written and sung, and who created it. We look at its impact at the time and its relevance to today.
2: My name is Frank Carter. 2 weeks ago, we entered the world of the burqa ban. No education for women over year six. No freedom of movement outside a home. Last week, it was Votes for Women, we thought was in our DNA, but we saw some pushback and voter suppression in the USA. This week, we look at assaults on our thinking, our expressed opinions and our views. We look at the mob violence of cancel culture and groupthink and the right to change your mind. Yes, certainly, mob violence, because it is caused by mobs and the violence is to one's reputation, livelihood and character. And the mob just moves on. The mob is unaccountable. So let's frame this episode around a quote from Robert Frost, an American writer. Education is the ability to listen almost anything without losing your temper or your self-confidence. I like that a little bit, actually. The ability to listen to almost anything without losing your temper or your self-confidence. And before we go further, we are not talking about accepting hate speech, discrimination, personal attacks on religion, ethnicity, gender preference, race, disability or abilities or physical attributes. Such are never acceptable. And so to cancel culture. The destruction of a reputation and livelihood and self-confidence because the group does not like something that somebody has said. And we go to Taylor Swift. Taylor Swift was cancelled in 2016 because Kim Kardashian released a heavily edited phone call between Taylor Swift and Kanye West that made it appear that Taylor Swift was a liar. This was a track that Taylor Swift recorded in 2025.

0: with matching scars.
1: Recorded in 2025. It's a response to the public, the mass mob cancellation, because people thought she had lied. So during that, in 2016, Taylor Swift retreated from the public eye, moved to a foreign country, left her rental house for a year, and pushed away most people in her life because she couldn't trust anyone. In 2020, the full unedited 25-minute version of the phone call was leaked online, and Taylor Swift was vindicated after 4 years of digital mob violence. As we prepare this program, we understand that Taylor Swift is preparing to marry this weekend, Madison Square Garden, and married to Travis Kelce, an NFL star. We also understand she is at the top of the music industry's financial ladder. Taylor Swift has come back because the truth came out. Her subsequent album in 2016, Reputation, became a dark anthem about being burned at the stake by public opinion. And this was a classic example of a mass mob deciding, based on incomplete proof, in huge inverted commas, that a person was guilty. There was no trial, no right of reply, just judgment. And the twist was, of course, the full unedited phone call was leaked 4 years later, and it proved that she had been telling the truth all along. The group, the mass mob, had been wrong. But of course, the mob just moved on. Taylor Swift was fortunate, and she had the skills and the contacts to pick up the pieces. Many victims are not. They remain devastated, lives destroyed, and the mob just moves on to the next victim. Taylor Swift is a celebrity, and we see celebrities cancelled. But for most of us, the pressure to conform isn't about millions of followers. It's about the fear of being the one who disagrees. And so here we have a couple of verses from Cancel Courage by a group called Mother May I, a small band from Burnley, Northwest England.

Is there any left these days with courage? Don't backtrack and be careful with your view. Is there anybody left, I say, with courage? Cancel Courage is by Mother May I, a post-punk band from Burnley, northwest United Kingdom. Their style, as you can tell, is characterised by a blend of rock, indie and poetry, often featuring a dramatic delivery and a driving mix of guitar and drums. What we heard is fairly typical of Mother May I.

May I? Is there any left these days with courage? Don't backtrack and be careful with your view. Is there anybody left, I say, with courage? Don't backtrack and be careful with your view. And if you don't be careful, they'll come after you. If you don't be careful, they'll cancel me as well as you. Cancel courage, my mother May. A warning. This is expressing the fear of speaking out and warning that if you do, and that's where it comes to you and I. Certainly experience that I've had and that many, many of us would have had too. In the meeting at work, at church, the social club, on Facebook or Instagram friend group, do you have to be careful with your view? Does it need courage to speak out, to ask the question, to disagree? Yes, we are looking at groupthink. The backlash to one who does not conform is the close relative of the global cancel culture. It's what can happen when everyone seems to agree, but you're not sure. It's when you feel you're in a meeting. It's when you feel the halo, and in huge inverted commas, the halo of silence, where there's a controversial proposal is made, and instead of debate, there is a lot of uncomfortable pause. People look around the table to read the room before speaking, and then quietly smile and nod their head and move on. It happens, groupthink is happening when you see self-censorship, when you notice colleagues hesitate, start to speak and then stop, or they voice agreement but their body language, crossed arms, furrowed brows, not really looking at anybody, says the opposite. And when the mind guard appears, often a senior leader or an overly enthusiastic team member who proactively shuts down doubts by saying things like, oh, we're all on the same page, right? Happy and cheerful. Or let's not go back over old ground. Let's move forward. Something wicked this way comes. Because here we have a classic example of these halo effects, the mind guard and the fear of speaking up. Some 40 years ago, a real event was broadcast worldwide. Parents, schools, a teacher's class were watching as seven astronauts plunged to their deaths into the sea shortly after takeoff because the leaders of the project didn't listen because of groupthink. The Challenger space shuttle disaster. The night before the launch, engineers from Morten Thirkel, the people who created, who built the machine, the rocket, raised serious concerns. The O-rings, that's the smallest part, the cheapest part, basically. Critical seals, but critical seals that keep the rocket boosters from leaking, were never designed to operate below 54 degrees Fahrenheit. The temperature on launch morning was below freezing. Roger Bearsjolly and his fellow engineers warned NASA that the launch could result in a catastrophe of the highest order, loss of human life. But they were ignored. They were persuaded and pressured to back off, basically. NASA management wanted to launch. They were under pressure to perform. It's political pressure. The pressure to conform, the fear of being the one who says no. Groupthink overrode the facts. The Challenger exploded 73 seconds later, killing all seven astronauts on board, including Krista McAuliffe, a teacher whose class was watching. She was supposed to be the first civilian in space. But not only was the class watching, her parents were also close to the launchpad in the viewing section. Bearsjolly and his colleague, Alan MacDonald, were treated as lepers, blackballed from the space industry for speaking up, but they were right. But being right didn't protect them. The group had already decided. Cancel culture meets groupthink. But what can you do about it? You're in a room of colleagues, friends, workmates, people you've known for a long time, people you have to live with, people you have to work with, people you socialise with. Well, this is not the place to go through the kind of stuff. There are diplomatic tactics. This is not a lecture of those tactics. So if you know you're going to have a tricky meeting, please check out ChatGPT or DeepSeek or Anthropic or whichever AI you choose. Choose 2 to 3 to get varying options and advice. But there are a couple of doubts which I have been guilty of and have the scars to prove it. First of all, you don't say, you're wrong, that's a bad idea. Because that immediately puts people on the defensive. And if people are on defensive, they're forced to defend their idea or their concept. They're not looking at compromising. You don't call out people's silence. You know, there's this proposal goes on and nobody says anything. You don't say, oh, you know, why is everybody quiet? Why isn't anybody speaking up?
because that looks like you're a stirrer.

you don't repeat what you're saying. You know, you say your piece, and the group says, "Okay, thanks very much, Frank. You know, thanks, you. We're listening to what you're saying. Let's move on." You let them move on, and you don't say, "This is groupthink," because probably nobody likes to be part of a groupthink culture. One thing very important is you do show respect by not challenging people. You can ask them questions, and that's very difficult. So here's the other

All right, a little bit of more specials there with I Can't Stand It. Before that, Bob Marley and the Wailers with Wake Up and Live. And our final song of the Afro-Caribbean show tonight is The Slickers with the song Johnny Too Bad.

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1: So, it seems like you and your mates have nothing to do come Friday night, right? 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More Godschmack and less golden earring, and everything from Shinedown to Shehab. 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Rockin' with Eddie every second Friday night at 10 p.m. With a big thanks to the Community Care Trust in Dunedin for making this possible, because without you, none of this would have happened. Rock on, Dunedin. Hello, Dunedin, and welcome along to another episode in the series for Rockin' with Eddie for 2026. It is fantastic to have you with us for yet another exciting batch of high energy rock tunes, and particularly some that some of you may have never heard before, which will be interesting to present to you today. And as much as you like to hear what I put on the podcast, I love it too. So I hope you're all excited for what's to come today, because I've got some Blind Spot lined up for you first to kick things off. And this is one of their singles released several times recently, most recently on their EP from 2025, which I forget the name of, and this is quite a fresh direction in their discography. So hope you guys like this track here. This is called Martyr.

So that there was Mata from Blind Spot, which was most recently released on their 2025 EP Volume 3. This is said to be part of their upcoming full-length album, which is yet to be released. It's called Volumes. It showcases the last few EPs that they've released over the years, blended with a few new unreleased tracks, and it's definitely, I would say, a radical departure for the band. It definitely leans into that industrial metal slope, typical to that of Seven Dust. But for now, we're going to get into a staple from the new metal scene of the mid-2000s. This track is from their album Lost and Found from 2005. This is Mudvayne, and it was also released on the Saw 2 soundtrack. This one is called Forget to Remember.

So that there was Mudvayne, one of the standout singles in their entire career, Forget to Remember, from the album Lost and Found from 2005, also released on the Saw 2 motion picture soundtrack. And this next one is a bit of a special one for you. It's from this Kiwi band, well, this band that's made up of 75% Kiwis, and it's had its fair share of drummers over the years, with local drummers sourced from America and Canada. It's also known for touring international circuits with the likes of Alter Bridge, Shinedown, Black Veil Brides, Korn, among others. And particularly in Vancouver in 2009, when these guys opened for Creed, was how they first cut their teeth on an international circuit and started gaining a little bit of recognition. This track is from a band who is currently working on its yet-to-be-released fifth studio album, the first since 2022's Okura. But this one is from their second album, Awaken the Fire, arguably their what's considered their known album to worldwide fans. This is from Like a Storm, and this is Chaos.

So that there was Like a Storm, Chaos, and the lead-off track from their 2015 album, Awaken the Fire, which sees 11 years since its New Zealand release tomorrow, according to Wikipedia. This album actually received two release dates. The American was the 24th of February 2015, whereas the New Zealand was delayed months later until the 31st of July for unknown reasons. But that album, of course, is essentially a deluxe reissue of their previous EP, Chaos Theory, which notably featured the tracks Nothing Remains, Never Surrender, and their cover of Coolio's Gangster's Paradise. And this EP really captured the intensity of the band, and of course the album itself, Awaken the Fire, sort of propelled them to international recognition in the rock and alternative community, which is great to see. This next band is intent on a similar style to Like a Storm, Seven Dust, among other new metal bands, and it's definitely up your alley if you're into this sort of stuff. This is a track from a band called Soul, or Soul, spelt S-A-U-L, much like the first name of the guitarist Slash, although it's not his actual solo band. Bearing in mind, this track is from their 2020 album. It's called Brother, and I quite like it, so I hope you guys too. Here we go.

So that there was Saul, Brother, from their 2020 album Rise Is Equals. We've now got a track from Atreyu up for you, one of the mainstays in mainstream metalcore. And this track is from their 2021 release. It's called Dead Weight. And much like this previous song, I heard this one in the gym one day and I thought they would fit the playlist and for today's broadcast and definitely capture the essence of the program's core style in general. So we're going to get into this one right now and I hope you like it. Here we go.

So that there was Atreyu Deadweight from their album Baptized, released in 2021. And they've actually, bearing in mind for all you hardcore fans out there, they've released an album this year on the 24th of April was when it came out. It's called The End Is Not The End, and that, of course, I've heard it in its entirety already, and I can tell you it definitely captures the essence of the band, and it demonstrates the core sound that they were known during the height of their mainstream presence in the mid to late 2000s, particularly seen on albums like Lead Sales, Paper Anchor and Coronation of the Damned. And this next track I'm about to play for you is another staple from New Zealand rock radio. We've got a few of them round in a row today. We've got Blacklist, which is the spin-off of Blind Spot, on the way for you, and also some Muse. But right now we're going to get into I Am Giant from their 2014 album, The Horrifying Truth. It's called City Limits. Sorry, it's not 2014, it's 2011, my bad, but we'll get into it right now. Here we go.

So that there was I Am Giant, City Limits, from their 2011 album, The Horrifying Truth, and definitely one of the standout tracks in their earlier career. And it's a shame the band has since stopped releasing material. The last album they ever did was 2018, I believe it was, Life in Captivity. And since then, the band has sort of embarked off on their own personal adventures, and one of their members have recently reunited with his original band, Blind Spot, and the name of Sheldon Wallwright. And this next band I'm going to play for you right now is a track from the spin-off of Blind Spot from their self-titled album released in 2013. This is from Blacklist. It's called Worth Fighting For. So it's arguably their most well-known song. So if you guys haven't heard it, or if you have, I'll be happy to hear your thoughts. But right now, we're going to get into it.

So that there was Worth Fighting For by Blacklist, the Blind Spot spin-off, and it's from their self-titled album from 2013. It's arguably their most well-known track, besides From the Blind Spot, which was a track they wrote as a tribute to their previous band, which has since reconvened and performed a number of electrifying nationwide live shows. And as I said earlier, it'll be interesting to see how Blind Spot themselves turn out to sound on their upcoming third album, which is due for release in the near future. It's called Volumes. And I'm going to play a bit of a throwback to the early 2000s from the album Origin of Symmetry. This is quite considered to be one of the staples on the rock station and on Hauraki as well. This track is from Muse. It's called Plug and Baby.

So that there was Plug and Baby, a throwback from Muse from their album Origin of Symmetry, released in 2001. And funnily enough, that is the year I was born. We're also going to throw it forward to later into 2001 with this next track, which is considered one of the standouts from the only album by this band to feature their original lead singer Dave Williams before his tragic passing of cardiomyopathy on a tour bus a year later, while they were in the midst of promoting this album, or at least finishing the end of the cycle. This track is from Drowning Pool. It's called Tear Away.

Hold Your Cherries. Now, the Forgotten Rebels are a punk band from Hamilton, Ontario, Canada. Founded in 1977, the Forgotten Rebels have a discography of 7 albums and a collection of EPs and singles. Released in 1979, this is their track, The Punks Are All Right.

Yeah, I played The Replacements a few weeks back. Their track, Kids Don't Follow. They're, of course, an American rock band formed in Minneapolis, Minnesota in 1979, initially a punk band. They were one of the main pioneers of alternative rock. This is I'm in Trouble. B-side is If Only You Were Lonely, released in 1981.

The Proles were formed in 1977 by four bored teenagers from northeast of England. All four of them were at school together and came from the mining village of Fence Houses, situated between Durham and Sunderland. And this is a B-side beauty. This is an instrumental track. A-side Soft Ground. This is SMK on Small Wonder Records in 1979.

0: And that's a wrap from GarageBand Radio for this week. Hope you've enjoyed this week's scramble along the craggy ridge of punk and new wave. Join me, Wazza, next week for another hour of punk rock history. If you want to request some tracks or share some stories, contact me on garagebandradio@gmail.com. Until then, keep the rebellion alive and the music loud.
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1: At 12 hours GMT, welcome to the newsroom from the BBC with Valerie Saunderson. As an advisor to Gianni Infantino, the head of FIFA resigns over plans to sell private stakes in the World Cup, Laura McAllister from Europe's UEFA organisation says,
2: it was incumbent on us to stand up and be counted and come up with a threat, the boycott threat, that is commensurate with the damage that such a proposal would do to our game.

0: Not alone. Should we find out?
1: BBC News with Danielle Jaworowiecka. Spain's Prime Minister Pedro Sánchez has described the massive influx of migrants into the Spanish North African territory of Ceuta as an attack on the country. More than 30 people died trying to make the crossing, drowning as they swam around border fences. Tens of thousands of migrants have already returned to Morocco. The last major influx, 5 years ago, followed a dispute between Morocco and Spain over Western Sahara. The European Commission President Ursula von der Leyen described the situation in Ceuta as unacceptable. She said no one should be allowed into the EU without following the rules. Chancellor Merz of Germany urged Morocco to take the migrants back immediately. A senior advisor to the FIFA boss Gianni Infantino has resigned over the proposal to sell stakes in the World Cup and other competitions to private investors. Carlos Cordero called it a bad deal for football. Hamas says it's agreed to completely disarm if Israel withdraws forces and ends its attacks, but the Israeli government has yet to confirm whether it will comply. Israel has carried out powerful detonations near the Crusader-era Beaufort Castle in southern Lebanon, which was last week put on the UNESCO list of World Heritage in Danger. Israeli officials say they're targeting Hezbollah tunnels. Human Rights Watch has accused Russia's Africa Corps of carrying out two airstrikes which killed 8 civilians in Mali in June. It's called for an investigation. The High Court in London has rejected a legal challenge to the British government's approval for China to build a vast new embassy near the city's financial centre. And the Pacific Island nation of Nauru has officially changed its name back to the Republic of Nauru in the hopes of strengthening its cultural heritage. Nauru was originally adopted after European colonisers found Nauru difficult to pronounce. Citizens will now be referred to as De Nauru. And that's the latest BBC World News.
2: What if the Goldilocks zone is for idiots? Welcome to Inside Science from the BBC World Service with me, Tom Whipple. Today, in a special edition, we're recording in front of an audience at the Cheltenham Science Festival. And that is the question we're going to be considering. Let me take you to the plot of the book and the hit movie Project Hail Mary. It's set in the near future and the sun is dimming and no one can initially tell why. On Earth, in the past decades, as in our world now, there has been a quiet revolution in the hunt for life. In the mid-1990s, we found the first so-called Earth-like planet around a distant star. Through the 2000s, there was a trickle more, and then there was just a burst. I think we're now more than 5,000 exoplanets, as they're called. And, you know, science journalists like me put these early discoveries on the front of the paper, these distant worlds, intuited from the slight dimming of the sun that spoke of, perhaps, distant civilizations. And the ones we were most interested in as journalists were the small, rocky ones. And of those, the ones we were really interested in, they were the ones in the so-called Goldilocks zone, where it wasn't too hot, it wasn't too cold, where liquid water could persist. There were places like ours, places we thought that life could exist. In Project Hail Mary, in this Earth, they work out what's dimming the sun, and it's a small organism, they call it an astrophage, a sun eater, that lives on the sun's energy itself. And obviously it was very much not in the Goldilocks zone, very much not in a place like ours. And the hero of this book is a scientist whose PhD has a section titled The Goldilocks Zone is for Idiots. So that's what we're going to discuss. What are the true limitations of alien life? How do we spot it? And have we been looking too narrowly? We're joined by Lewis Dartnell, astrobiologist at the University of Westminster, and Sarah Seeger, astrophysicist and planetary scientist at MIT and author of The Smallest Lights in the Universe, a memoir. Now, Lewis looks for extremophiles, for organisms that exist in places we thought previously perhaps wasn't even possible. He's also been involved in planning for the missions to find life on Mars. Sarah is part of planning a mission to Venus, among many, many other things. On the surface of that planet, temperatures reach 500 degrees. It rains sulfuric acid. Yet in the clouds above, she thinks there could just about be life. So the mission statement of that mission might as well be the Goldilocks zone is for idiots. Please welcome our panel.

0: For both of you, I'm going to start with a question. So, Lewis, do aliens exist?
1: Yes. So, Tom, given that my career I've chosen is in astrobiology, I'm kind of hedging my bets that I think in my career, my lifetime, we will find signs of extraterrestrial life before I retire.
0: Excellent. Sarah?
2: To counter his, I will just say scientifically, we don't know yet, but we're both, along with tons of other people, trying to establish that. We do see the ingredients for life everywhere we look, in the space between stars, in meteorites where samples are brought back to Earth, and on planets in our solar system. So we definitely expect it out there.
0: Okay, so I'm going to come back on that, but I really want both of you to answer this question. So you said we see the ingredients for life everywhere. What is life? What does it require?
2: Well, I'll start by saying I usually avoid that question, so I will leave that for Lewis.
1: Everyone's looking at the biologist in the room.
2: Right, but for astronomers, we tend to focus on what we can observe, and that's more about what life does. Like we as humans, we eat food, we breathe air, and life metabolizes. And we're making an assumption that life everywhere, or some life everywhere, uses chemistry like we do to get energy, to store energy and release that energy. And we're hoping that, like here on Earth, there's a chemical byproduct. And we're looking for chemistry that is signs of metabolism.
0: Lewis?
1: It's a really interesting angle to ask what life does rather than what it is or what it's made out of. And fundamentally, a living system has to be able to have some kind of self-description, some kind of operating manual that tells it how to run. But it also needs to be able to extract energy from its environment to power itself, but also to make the Lego building blocks, the components that go into making new forms, new copies of itself when it comes to division. So that's what life does, and that's true of all life on Earth. And the chemistry that life uses to do those things, to perform those functions, is using incredibly complicated molecules, great big polymers like DNA that can store and transmit digital information, or using enzymes, which are great big proteins that can accelerate how quickly chemical reactions can be run. So when we're looking for life on other planets, we're looking for fundamentally the functions of life, something that's complicated enough to store information, something that could accelerate chemical reactions or evidence that's been going on, but not necessarily DNA itself or proteins itself.
2: But all of this is just so complicated, so that's not actually what we're looking for. And at the risk of getting ahead of ourselves, to start with, we're just looking for very, very complex organic molecules. You know, so complex that we don't think they're just lying around in nature.
0: And so that implies, what's an organic molecule?
1: So very simply, an organic molecule is just one that contains carbon. It is architecture. The structure of the molecule is made of carbon bonding to carbon. And people do talk about alternatives to organic life. There might be silicon-based life out there, perhaps, although probably not, because silicon is just rubbish at doing chemistry compared to carbon.
2: I do have a thing about silicon now that I've glommed onto. So the one thing about silicon is it likes to attach to oxygen. Silicon oxide is like a main component of minerals that make up rocks. Let me ask you this. Does anyone here eat rock? No, you do not.
1: Salt, which is kind of similar.
2: I feel like no, because it's so hard for life to extract silicon from the environment that why would life ever use it?
0: Okay, so we are carbon-based life forms, and we need water, and we have decided that we've made some scientific judgments and decided that life's almost certainly going to be carbon-based life forms that need water. Now, there's quite an obvious argument that maybe we are over-extrapolating from an N of one. Why is it that carbon is so useful for life and silicon is something you consider, but it is probably less useful?
1: Lewis. Well, there's more silicon on Earth than there is carbon. And as Sarah's just said, that the substance of the planet, that the crust, the rocks of the Earth are silicon. So life on Earth didn't not choose silicon to build itself out of because it was lacking silicon. There's more silicon here than there is carbon. It used carbon as an alternative because carbon is very good at building big, bendy, flexible molecules that can do things like become enzymes or run chemical reactions. So as an astrobiologist, you try to walk this tightrope between not only looking for stuff or life that's just like us, because we acknowledge that alien life might be different, but also not just flinging ourselves off the cliff of a fantasy and trying to remain rooted as a scientist in what we know and what we can anticipate and what we can predict and what we can test for. So we tend to look for organic-based life, carbon-based life,

0: But the water-basedness is, and I'm sure Sarah will come back to this as well when we start talking about life on Venus, is much more of an open playing field. Maybe life would be carbon-based, but not necessarily water-based. Could there be other biosolvents, other wet stuff that you could dissolve complex chemistry in and run that molecular machinery for life?
1: Discuss. And the funny thing is, it's complicated to be a scientist at the frontier because we allow ourselves to take both sides of the argument. So in water, if you have silicon and there's water involved, remember water, H2O, then there's oxygen. So silicon and water-based life is probably a no-go because ultimately it wants to form rocks. But if there's another solvent that's not water, then silicon becomes slightly more of a possibility.
2: So let's move on to the kinds of life we can imagine with these constraints. And I think probably Venus is a really good example. So tell us about your Venus mission.
1: So Venus is the one I like to call the neglected sibling. And sometimes that ignored sibling is really truly special, but you never know because they're not getting all the attention. So Venus is incredibly curious. Its surface, as many people are taught in school, is completely unsuitable for life. It's so hot. But just like here on Earth, if you hike up a mountain or go in an airplane, it gets colder and colder. And that's also true on Venus. And 50 kilometers above the surface, way up in the clouds, it is the right temperature for life. There's also a liquid environment which life requires, and there's energy from the sun. And that's why we think that over half a century ago, Carl Sagan first put out the idea that maybe there's life confined to the clouds, just simple primitive life in the liquid clouds floating around. And so it all sounds great, and Lewis is nodding his head, he thinks it's possible. And everyone's in agreement until we remind or tell all of you that the clouds aren't made of water. They're made of acid, concentrated sulfuric acid. It's so nasty. It will burn a hole in your clothes, in your skin. It destroys all life on Earth. And so that's kind of where things have been for decades. But motivated by this reported phosphine discovery,
2: Tell us about that.
1: So you know what? There are tons of molecules that could be a sign of life. We have oxygen on Earth that we require to breathe. If we didn't have life on Earth, if we didn't have plants and photosynthetic bacteria, we would have no life. It has to be continually produced, oxygen that is, or it wouldn't be here. It's so reactive. So we astronomers and astrobiologists, we have a long list of molecules that could be a sign of life. And one of those gases that is one of our favorites as a sign of life is called phosphine. And I know very few people have ever heard of it. It's very obscure. On Earth, it is really only made by life. Either we make it as pesticides or bacteria in oxygen-free environments make it. So hey, what a great sign of life, phosphine. And it turns out that right here in the UK, Professor Jane Greaves wanted to find signs of life on Venus. And while my team was working on phosphine as a potential sign of life on exoplanets, she was purposely trying to find signs of life on Venus by phosphine. So someone connected our two teams. Really long story short, we reported the discovery of phosphine gas in the Venus atmosphere. We had gone through all the options of what could make phosphine. But just like on Earth, phosphine shouldn't exist on Venus. And we looked into volcanoes or meteorites or lightning. And no method we examined could make phosphine, even in the tiny amounts reported. So I rushed through that. But let's just say there is a series of papers making the case for this very obscure gas on Venus. And just simply saying that because there's no chemistry we know of that could make it, it leaves room for the idea of life making phosphine, life in the clouds. But before we get to Lewis, I just want to say it's incredibly controversial for so many reasons.
0: Well, I was just curious to broaden the discussion on Venus slightly more, that yes, we do find life in the clouds of Earth, but it's transitory, it's up there temporarily, and it gets lofted from the oceans or from the land up into the sky, up into the clouds, sticks around for a little bit before settling back down again. But there's a very interesting observation that pretty much any moist niche on Earth, we find teeming with life. We find sort of pond scum and cyanobacteria and things photosynthesizing. We find green life everywhere on the surface. But the clouds of Earth are not green. That they're not being colonized to such a great extent, almost certainly because that life is just settling back down again. So one of the main problems for life on Venus isn't just that it's incredibly acidic, but can you have an entire biosphere, an entire ecosystem, completely severed from the surface? You can never go down to the surface of Venus and back up again because you're sterilized as soon as you get too deep because it's so hot, it's oven temperatures.
1: Right, well, I've come prepared, and I just want to have a few answers for you. But first thing I want everyone

And to know is, you know, the clouds of Venus, unlike Earth, where it's fragmented, on Venus, the clouds are not fragmented. They're always there. The entire planet is always covered by clouds, and they're very, very, very, very deep. So one thing about

0: We're glad you've joined us on the BBC World Service. In 10 minutes, it's the interview with Sumant Sinha, the founder of one of India's largest renewable energy companies.
1: I do believe that climate change is one of the most central issues facing humanity. If we don't act with the absolute highest sense of urgency on it, then, you know, it's going to lead to 2 degrees plus temperature change, which is going to be really, really damaging.
0: In an hour, it's World Business Express.
2: Stock markets in Asia end the week on a high after chip makers saw huge share price falls at the start of the week. It follows better than expected results from some of the world's biggest tech companies.
0: And at BBC.com, the Inquiry is asking, can we live with extreme heat?
3: The number one killer during extreme heat events is actually cardiovascular disease. It's the very act of them physiologically trying to keep cool that places extra strain on their cardiovascular system.
0: Now let's head back to NewsHour with James Menendez.
4: A reminder of our top story this hour. Hamas says it's accepted a peace deal for Gaza, which could see it lay down its arms on condition that Israel withdraw from the territory and end its attacks. Speaking to NewsHour, Bashar Ababa, a Palestinian-American who acts as a go-between the Trump administration and Hamas, told us why he thought Hamas had agreed.
5: I think that Hamas has been under a lot of pressure from other Palestinian groups to accept that formula, because at the end of the day, the Israelis are looking at the disarmament of Hamas as an excuse not to go forward with any development of Gaza, any withdrawal from Gaza, and the Palestinians are aware of that.
4: That's our main story here on NewsHour. Do stay with us, still more to come. This is James Menendez with NewsHour live from the BBC. Now, search and rescue operations to find climbers missing on the mountain Broad Peak in the Karakoram range of northern Pakistan have been suspended for the day because of weather conditions. A group of 10 climbers was hit by an avalanche. 4 bodies have been recovered. The BBC's Umar Draznangiana joins us live from Islamabad, the Pakistan.

0: And I would say, lastly, working in India in that particular role, I got an exposure to a whole bunch of different sectors because our group had invested across many different areas.
1: Well, it sounds like you really enjoyed the job. So tell me when you decided to set up your own business, because again, you could have stayed in that job and maybe been perfectly happy.
0: That is true. And one must ask why I decided to take all the decisions I did. But I guess at some level, as I said, there was a level of discontent in that eventually my goal was to start something on my own. And the more I worked with other people, the more I realized that the things that I did not have that would allow me to become an entrepreneur was capital of my own. I didn't have the understanding of a specific sector where I could actually find a business opportunity. And the third thing was I did not inherently have the risk-taking capability because I still needed to work and make sure that my family was taken care of. I got the chance to work in a company which was in the renewable energy space. And that really opened my eyes to this whole area of climate change. And this is, I'm talking about 15, 17, 18 years ago. And it seemed to me, as I said, even then, that climate change would become a very significant issue for humanity and an area that we would have to get into in a much bigger way and deal with. And so from a purely business standpoint, I felt it was a sector that was still in its early days and therefore would offer me opportunities from an entrepreneurship lens. And so I then really pushed myself into doing that. I said, look, here's an opportunity. I just now have to jump off the plane and find my way through. And so that's what I did. I essentially left my job and I started this company, Renew.
1: You're listening to the interview from the BBC World Service. Saman Sinha is a seasoned interviewee. He's accustomed to discussing energy policy, investment, and India's green ambitions. But what struck me was how much more reflective he became when we moved away from targets and technology. And we really talked about the choices behind his career, about the influence of his family, the risks he took, and the difficult personal decisions involved in building a company. Okay, let's return to my conversation with Saman Sinha. What did Renew actually look like at the start? Where do you even start with a renewable energy company? Because one, as you said, there is so much capital involved. And also, it's quite a complex business, isn't it?
0: It is. And, to tell you an interesting story, when I started looking to raise capital, I'd hired about six or seven people. I'd built a small pipeline of 100 odd megawatts of projects. And I needed to raise, to fund those projects, about $60 million. Now, when I went to the venture capitalists to look for capital, because we were a pre-revenue company at that time, they said, look, this is too much capital for us. We're not used to deploying such large amounts of capital. So you really have to go to the private equity guys. When I went to the private equity guys, they told me that the company was too early stage and therefore they couldn't, it wasn't interesting from their standpoint. So it took a lot of pounding the pavement before we found an investor who was willing to come in. Then we really got started. And the whole shape of the company then began to change quite substantially.
1: This is a family business, isn't it? Your wife, Vaishali, also co-founded Renew with you and remains part of the company today. So how does that work? How do you handle disagreements together if you're both at the head of the company?
0: Yeah, actually, I wouldn't say we're a family-run business. I would say that we're a professionally-run business. It just so happens that both I and my wife work in it. I, of course, founded the company and I am the CEO of the company. Vaishali runs some aspects of our business. But I think it's very clear to our investors and to everybody within the company as to what the management and governance of the company is. And we try to keep it as professionally run and managed as we can. And Vaishali has certain areas of responsibility within the company. And she runs those relatively independently. And because she's my wife, she reports directly to the board. We have an independent board.
1: What are the advantages and perhaps disadvantages of building a company with your spouse?
0: There are many advantages in that as an entrepreneur who started the company, it's very important for me to find people who are equally committed to the company as I am and who have the same sense of ownership and drive towards the company. But who better to have that than your wife, who is equally committed and as committed as you are to making sure that the business is successful. So she brings in a lot of those elements into the company as well. And, you know,

0: of things that were going on, whereas that's, you can't avoid it today if you're looking at your phone.
1: AI will take a lot of jobs, probably, definitely. So where are we going to see job creation? Which are the areas where we'll see new jobs arising that people should move into? Walter, do you want to have a bash at that first?
0: Yeah, I know we touched on this a little bit last time we were on, and I guess maybe I'm being a little bit naive, but I

Anita Lasker-Valfish is the last remaining survivor of the Women's Orchestra of Auschwitz. She turned 100 years old in 2025 and spoke to Simon Watts in 2015

0: It's opened. We invite anyone. We invite who, if you're interested to come, if you want to come, please do come and join us. It will be in a very cold morning, although, but we feel like the time is convenient for us. So please do come and join us to raise our flag. We will be singing our national anthem on that day, proudly at the top of Unicol. So please do come by and join us for our flag raising. Do you want to, Christine, do you want to say a little bit about our display at the Otago Central Library?
1: We will be displaying some of our cultural artifacts at library, yes, Otago Central Library. So if you are passing by the library, come and check out our unique and traditional handicraft that will be displayed during that time as well. And you come and learn our Vanuatu culture, yes, and be part also as we celebrate Vanuatu Bisalama Language Week.
0: Cool. Yeah, so our central library, as she has mentioned, it's open to the public, and a lot of students are flooding that area every day. If you are a student, or if you just an individual working in Dunedin, maybe you're curious and you want to know what are our artifacts, what do we display? Come along at the Central Library. There is a space for the Pacific students, and this space is given to them during each Pacific countries whenever they have their language week. This space is given to them for them to display their artifacts and also to show the world that this is us. This is so basically, this will be us. This will be Vanuatu on the 26th of July up to 1 August. We will display our beautiful mats, our beautiful graskets, and our feather headpiece. And there'll be also other artifacts that we want to display them there. And it'll be there for the whole week, and you are most welcome to come by and just have a look at it. So basically, this will be our program for the week. Also, I wanted to add that if you are coming to the museum, since we will be having two of our activities there, which is our feather workshop and our film screening, there is a space that they call. There is a gallery. It is a permanent space that is for the Pacific countries, and each Pacific countries usually the Tuhura Museum kind of put in all the artifacts for the Pacific there, but there is also a permanent space for Vanuatu, and there are some artifacts that are very beautiful and very. They have very important significance to it. Please, if you want to know more about our artifacts, come along, have a look at it, ask questions. We will be very happy to answer them. Otherwise, thank you, thank you, thank you very much for listening in. We hope we are very excited and we enjoyed this chat with you all, this podcast with you all. We hope that you learned something. And looking you, Lo Bisalama Language Week. Thank you,
1: Thank
0: Muang Tata.
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0: Chapter 5, Ringlet has a meal full of surprises. Everyone was staring at her. Ringlet wondered why, and whether it was a good or a bad thing. She slid to the edge of the pathway in an effort to be less noticeable, but it made no difference. As she continued to skim along behind Platita, the hordes of sea folk on Pearl Promenade, flipping from tile to tile like they were playing a giant game of hopscotch, turned their heads mid-flap and stared. There are two kinds of being stared at. One is the kind that you get when your Murdoch has won the Supreme Award in the cutie wooty itty bitty thing pet contest. And the second is the kind you get when your Murdoch was disqualified for biting the judge's hand. Ringlet's being stared at felt like the second kind. She plunged into a cross current and narrowly avoided running into an elderly pair of cuttlefish who were trying to cross the promenade. She passed a chattering group of lady lobsters. One waved a claw in the air, half painted with warrior red nail polish. "Want a manicure?" asked the lobster. She did, but there was no time. Platita was gliding down the Pearl Promenade, getting further and further ahead. Ringlet wove her way in and out of the crowds until she'd caught up. Then it was her turn to stare. Something wasn't right. The frill. The ripple of water left behind as a mermaid swims is an indication of beauty and brains. Mermaids pride themselves on their frills, and no two were ever the same. But Platita, sixth of the seven stellar mermaids, didn't have one. At all. How odd. A loud whooshing noise interrupted her thoughts. A few tiles on the promenade had broken loose, and a plume of gassy water was escaping. A swarm of excited mer children raced the spot and began queuing in front of the bubbling geyser so that they could take turns riding it. An older mer boy pushed two at a time into the spiraling water. "You there, want to go?" said the mer boy. He turned to position two mer kids above the spout. Ringlet didn't respond. The mer boy had skin the colour of ebony, and his eyes glittered like two silver orbs, and he was speaking to her. She blushed. "I'd love to," she said, "but..." The mer boy helped the two dizzy kids down from the ride. "Platita, I mustn't..." A ripple of whispers crackled along the queue at the mention of Platita. A pretty mermaid up the front wailed and trotted away to hide behind a large black rock. No one else moved. Ringlet was aware she was being stared at. Again. This time, the staring made her feel annoyed. "It's rude to stare. Don't they know that?" "Oh," said the merboy. "I didn't know you were with her." He hoisted another mer kid onto the twister. "You'd better go. You don't want to make her mad." "Do you know her?" asked Ringlet. "Know her? Nah. But everyone knows about her." He grinned. "At least the rumour's about her." "She's getting me a horse," said Ringlet. "For Derby Day, whatever and whenever that is." "The race?" said the merboy. "Tomorrow. She's the patron, right? They come from everywhere just to gaze at her. Beats me why. You'd better get going. Do yourself a favour, though. Don't try to cross those stilly ponds up ahead. You'll get stuck."
1: "Which way, then?" asked Ringlet.
0: "Behind Black Rock." He pointed to the left of the Pearl Promenade.

0: turned his head.
1: Hey, Tendril, want a turn?
0: The small mermaid, who had vamoosed, popped her head out from where she was hiding. She took one terrified look at the plat swirling above the crowd in the distance, shook her head furiously, and disappeared again. Ringlet looked over to where the boy had pointed. There was a small, glassy indentation, but hardly anything to freak out about.
1: Thanks, she said. I guess I'll see you around.
2: Yeah, I guess.
0: He hauled another two merkids onto the geyser, smiling at Ringlet as she turned to follow Potato. Ringlet could feel her cheeks flush, and it took all she had not to turn around again to see if he was still smiling. Still staring. The good kind of staring. A gong sounded. A sign hanging down from a large cavern across Pearl Promenade started to spin around. It made a grunting sound, and she could see writing on it. Although she was too far away to make out the words. Behind Black Rock, then, she thought. Better to be safe than stuck. Been there, done that. I wonder what his name is.
3: Crevasse du jour. Food for lazy fish. Open for lunch.
0: Underneath the sign was a picture of a fish with a serviette looped around his upper body and a knife and fork clasped in each of his upper fins. Ringlet recognised the sculptured archway where the sign was suspended. She was right back at the entrance through which she had exited with Iski in a bucket earlier in the day. It was in front of this cavern that Platita, sixth of the seven stellar mermaids, had stopped to talk to someone. A mermaid, Ringlet noticed. Of much the same age as herself. The young mermaid was holding up a slab, and Platita was writing on it. Ringlet wove in and out of the fast-swirling crowds, and was about to flip off the promenade when a rowdy assortment of wiry-looking sea folk surged ahead of her. Then someone tugged her hair hard. She felt herself being dragged along upside down. She writhed and tried to wrench the hands off her, but they were moving too fast.
4: Leave her alone, said a voice. She's not one of us.
5: She's green and grubby, said another one.
3: So she could well be.
0: The newcomers dropped her, and she watched them through a flurry of bubbles. They were pale-skinned, with webbed hands and feet and large eyes. An unruly mass of wavy green hair swirled above their heads. The bubbles cleared, and she was looking at hundreds of red eyes on storks and sets of pincers that were fluffing Platita's vermilion tail. A thin arm shot down and a hand clamped around a strand of seashell tail. Iski vanished. Ringlet flung upwards. Platita was holding the merdog. She pulled his wings, examining them.
1: I'll have him back, if you don't mind, said Ringlet.
0: She whistled, and Iski twisted and squirmed and jumped, and she grabbed him and held him close. She could see that Platita was not pleased, because a storm cloud was gathering on her forehead.
3: There's no need to snatch, she said, forcing her lips into a smile.
0: I am simply checking up on his health, as a kindness, she added. But it isn't a proper smile, thought Ringlet.
3: Not really.
6: And really,
1: darling Ka, you've only this minute arrived, haven't you? And already causing a commotion.
0: There's nothing wrong with his health, said Ringlet.
3: And yes, there was a bit of a commotion, but it wasn't my fault. They crashed into me.
1: Nixies.
0: Platita gave a shudder. The storm cloud grew even darker and spread down her cheekbones.
1: Dreadful little things. They slipped in somehow from the upworlds when no one was looking, and now they're everywhere, leaving their filthy trails.
0: No harm done, I suppose, said Ringlet. Platita smiled, and this time the storm cloud on her face evaporated. The sun came out, but it wasn't a happy golden sun. It was a brassy, glaring sun, the sort that stings your eyes. The

0: Ab jumped up and down on Platita's shoulder, and then, as if in response to the unpredictable weather on her face, ran and buried himself in her armpit. Plan A, he said in a muffled voice, or B or C. Platita's long fingers stretched out, strumming the water.
1: I'm a little peckish, truth to tell, she said finally. So let's tally-ho to Plan C.
0: The crab scampered down to the end of Platita's arm.
2: Platita! Sixth of the seven stellar mermaids. Request the pleasure of your company at high tea, he said.
3: High tea,
0: rasped 100 tiny voices as a flurry of excitement rippled around the orange tail. Platita, sixth of the seven stellar mermaids, glissaded into crevice du jour, and Ringlet followed. Now that she was entering as a proper customer, instead of escaping as an intruder, she could see that it was quite enchanting. Itty-bitty milliwatt fish circled, the light from their bodies casting a soft glow. Upbeat music filtered down from the ceiling. The Nixies occupied a large table, and closer by, a pod of plankton nibbled blissfully on something so small it was invisible. Ringlet shimmied her way down to the centre of the restaurant. She held Isky by a single paw and twirled him around above her head. The music made her feel happy and ready for anything. Platita slid into a seat and Ringlet followed. Akina, who had been floating with her back to them, spun around. She had a purple spiky head with inquisitive, deep-set eyes that glistened and needle-sharp arms.
4: Welcome to Crevice du Jour, she said, handing them both a menu. I'll give you both a minute.
1: Are you hungry, sweetie pie wings?
4: Inquired Platita.
0: I'm starving, said Ringlet.
4: And Isky star...
1: Starving? You exaggerated.
4: You don't know how lucky you are.
0: Huh? Lucky?
4: Calorie deprivation sharpens the brain, increases stamina, and makes your tail shine in the dark. It's been scientifically proven.
0: We've been travelling for a long time with nothing to eat, said Ringlet. She opened her handbag and peered inside.
4: I might have had a few lollies, that's all.
1: Lollies!
0: The plats shot up into the air like two rigid bits of driftwood. One of them swatted a small piddlerfish. The piddlerfish did what piddlerfish do when they are swatted. He piddled all over the plats.
4: You exaggerated it again. You're journeying nothing more than a blip. I have been travelling for eons and I never complain.
0: Platita fingered one of her long plaits. As the crab tiptoed down its length, she wrinkled up her nose. Suddenly, she snapped up the plait with the crab attached and flung it back over her shoulder. The crab hit the wall of the cavern with a thwack and slid down under the table.
4: Ringlet looked down at her menu and tried to focus on what she liked to order. The specials of the day.
0: Consomme froth, foam flamboy, mammary munchies.
4: Hang on a mo, she thought. Memory munchies. That's convenient.
0: The kinna reappeared.
4: Have you two decided?
0: The words came out in a gabble.
4: The memory mumble,
0: one memory munchie and you, ma'am?
4: Nonsense, Platita boomed. She will have a bowl of cold algae. There's no need to overdo it.
0: I want the memory munchie, she said, because I don't
4: know buts, Ringlet. and as

0: far as a past remembering, I can tell you all you need to know about that. She raised her hand and snapped the fingers. The large crab scrabbled up to regain his position on Platita's shoulder. He had a crack in his shell, and he'd lost a leg. With some effort, the crab spoke.
1: Platita, sixth of the seven stellar mermaids, says she will have the specialty of the house.
0: The blamond elebla. The kinner looked shocked. Surely you, that is to say, I'm afraid that needs to be pre-ordered 3 months in advance. The kinner moved backwards.
2: What about a jelly identical to the one served in the Titanic? The last meal, would that...
0: There was a yap, and Iski's head popped up from underneath the table. He saw nothing to eat, looked disappointed, and shot back down again.
3: The last meal, said Platita thoughtfully. That phrase certainly has a pleasant ring to it. But no, I'm never one to take the easy option.
0: The kinner's spikes stiffened.
3: So it's Blemange et le Bleu, the castle-shaped one I had last time. Platita's voice reverberated around the restaurant.
0: Enterplat swung around the kinner's spiky head like a giant lasso.
3: Don't forget the garnish. Do I make myself clear?
1: Of course, said the kinner. What garnish did Madame?
3: I don't care, said Platita.
0: I just want garnish. A meal is not a meal without an expensive frippery dangling somewhere. She tapped a blue fingernail on the crab's shell and he disappeared, returning seconds later with an exquisite tiny mirror. He climbed up onto her chin and wedged the lizard tail handle between folds of skin. Platita, sixth of the seven stellar mermaids, studied her reflection.
3: Even perfection needs retouching, she said. So, I need to visit the ladies' room. When I return, we'll sort you out.
0: Platita rose and squeezed the rappel door. As she pulled a length of tail through, the large crab proclaimed in his raspy voice,
1: Platita, sixth of the seven stellar mermaids, is leaving momentarily to buff her epidermis.
0: The kinner's beady eyes turned to Ringlet. I'd love to stay and chat, she said.
3: But Madame has not only arrived a day early, she has ordered a giant pudding that usually takes 5 shifts, 40 hours, to prepare. And last time we didn't do what she wanted, we had to close for structural repairs. The kinner grabbed a connective wave traveling through the restaurant and with a grunt of annoyance, returned to the kitchen. A procession emerged from the kitchen in Clavance Lourdes. 10 flounders were carrying a tray on which was balanced a gigantic wobbly castle. Everyone stared. Even the Nixies gazed in open-mouthed awe.
1: Blemish a la bleu, 4 turrets and a drawbridge, drawled the kinner, garnished with a single rare sea tulip from the oceans of Babylon and stuffed with day-old flipperbys. Oh, and a bowl of cold algae.
3: Enjoy. 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She nodded approvingly, torn from their mother's tentacles before they saw the first tiebib. She warbled, just the way I like them.
0: Ringlet gazed at the spectacular treat. It was blue, IGN blue,

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The turrets wobbled, and as she looked closer, she could see tiny creatures inside, their wings still fluttering. Surely she's not going to... She was. Platita extended a finger and plucked out a flipperby, popping it, waving wings and all, into her mouth. She sighed. Simply exquisite, she said, with her mouth full. Platita closed her eyes, and Ringlet felt the Kinner dropping something onto her lap. It was a squashed cookie. The Kinner's purple spikes pricked Ringlet's cheek. Stale, she whispered. But the best I could do. You'll get a memory, but it'll be an old one. And this may be romantic rubbish, but I've been told they work better in the light of a full moon. Quick, in your handbag, before I get caught. The crab teetered along an arm and faced Ringlet inquisitively. What's inside a girl's handbag is nobody else's business, she thought. She saw that the crab's missing leg had been mended with a toothpick. Platita still had her eyes shut and with an elegant slurping was enjoying the turret she had scooped up and shoveled into her mouth. Ringlet reached over and pulled out a flutterby. Poor little thing, she wiped its delicate wings. It would never flutter. Clogged up with sticky blamage, she pushed outside the window onto a passing current. The flipperby stretched out its wings and darted away. So, what's in that pretty little head of yours, sweetums? Platita's eyes were open now and drilling into Ringlet. Bits of elabla dripped down her chin. I thought you were going to tell me that, said Ringlet. It's a bit fuzzy, my mind. Empty, in fact. Although, every now and then, a memory pops up. That's a good sign, isn't it? Platita looked disturbed. You shouldn't think too much pie, sweetie, she said, gesturing towards the bowl of algae. Now, eat up! Ringlet was silent. I thought... She was trailing off. That getting my memory back would be a good thing. I do remember being told. Yes, sir, Platita asked. You remember being told what? Come on, Ringlet. It sounds stupid. I'll be the judge of stupidity, said Platita, in a voice like candied sea syrup. And truth to tell, darlinka, a stupidity shared is a stupidity doubled or even tripled. So be a good little krill and tell me. Well, you see, explained Ringlet, there's a voice in my head. A faint voice, she emphasized. The word faint, because she didn't want to be thought of as odd. Said Platita. Not a good sign, is it, dear? Hearing voices. And what does the silly little voice say? I'm the one, says Ringlet. The voice says, I'm the one. Is that so? Said Platita. It keeps saying it, like there's something like that I'm supposed to do. But I'm just... You're just what? Asked Platita. I'm just an ordinary, everyday mergill, said Ringlet. I wish the voice would stop. Platita reached out and grabbed the seed tulip from the top of the centre turret. She produced a vial and sprinkled three droplets from the bottle onto the flower. A touch of my special tincture. Just for you, guaranteed to joggle the memory. Ringlet stared at the sea tulip. She was hungry. She lifted it up to her mouth. Close up, it wasn't particularly attractive. Plus, she wasn't sure about whether it was good manners or not.

0: ate the garnish. "I'm full," she said. The seed tulip was beginning to wilt around the edge, and it was giving off a peculiar odour. "Absolutely full," she repeated. "Nonsense, ringlet," snapped Potato. "Shove that tulip in your gob now," her voice was harsh. "I'm sure it's delicious," said Ringlet in a firm voice, "but I'll save it for later if you don't mind." She didn't dare open her purse because it had a memory munchie in it that technically hadn't been paid for. She didn't want to get either herself or the kinner in trouble. She pretended to open it because I'm clever and devious if I need to be, and something here isn't right. She snapped it open and snapped it shut under the table, and then did what most of us do when faced with food we do not want to eat. She dropped it, and it drifted downwards. 14 crabs watched it fall. They had not been fed for many weeks, and they were exhausted from having to haul round the oversized tail. The bulbous seed tulip thudded onto the floor of the cave and laid there glistening. The crabs did not give a goldfish clink about whether it was or not bad manners to eat the garnish. They were famished, and it was food freshly delivered. The oceans may have paused, but our adventure is far from over. Join Libby next Saturday at 9:30 a.m. as we continue exploring Ringlet and the Day the Ocean Stopped, by Felicity Williams, published by Ahoy, an imprint of the Cube Press. Keep your curiosity alive and your hearts open, because the magic, mystery and wonder of the sea are waiting for us in the next chapter on Spin Me a Tale.
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0: 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This is Parisha's Book Club on OAR FM Youth Zone, where stories come alive. We're diving in 3, 2, 1. Kia ora to my lovely book club members. You are tuned into Parisha's Book Club, the best corner of your radio where stories jump off the page and take on an awesome ride. Today, we're digging deep underground for a super spooky sci-fi adventure. We're exploring the classic Kiwi book, Under the Mountain by Morsi G. It is a story about twins with sleeping special powers, giant sleeping volcanoes, and some creepy shape-shifting aliens. To discuss this book, I have a fantastic guest in the studio with me. She is a member of parliament for our very own city, Dunedin. Drumroll, Rachel Brooking. Welcome to the studio, Rachel. How are you doing today?
1: I'm very well. Thank you so much for having me.
0: Rachel, can you tell us about yourself and what it is like being the MP for beautiful Dunedin?
1: Well, being the MP for beautiful Dunedin is a great privilege. It's very interesting and highly varied. I have to spend quite a lot of time in Wellington, where Parliament is, and with the Beehive. And then I have to travel around a lot of New Zealand as well. But then, days like today, I get to be in Dunedin and talk to wonderful people like you. So that's great.
0: That sounds like such a busy and important job. Now, to get things started, I'm going to ask you one of my signature questions. Do you have a special favourite spot where you just love to get cosy and escape into a good book?
1: Yes, I do. I have a very comfortable chair where you can pull it back a bit, and it's got a footrest as well, and it's just in my lounge. And if you get the sun in the right position, you can be in the sun, lying slightly back with your legs out, reading a book. But more often than not, it's actually just boring papers that I've got to be reading.
0: Growing up, were you a huge reader? If yes, then what kinds of stories do you love to read?
1: I did read a lot as a child. Not as a little young kid, but when I was probably about 8, I got really into Roald Dahl and all of Roald Dahl's stories. And then Tessa Duda, who's a New Zealand author, and she wrote about a girl called Alex, who was a swimmer. And then when I was at maybe intermediate age, I read a lot of books about World War II and sort of from children's perspectives.
0: Yeah. Brilliant. Now let us through the book in a nutshell. Rachel, you picked this brilliant book, so you get to guide us through it. Please give us a nutshell summary. Who are Rachel and Theo, and what exactly is hiding under Auckland?
1: Yes, so this is about Under the Mountain, the book by Morris G. And Morris G was a sci-fi writer of children's books, and he wrote some other ones as well that are for slightly older kids than this one. And then he wrote some adult books too. And he recently passed away, but he's an awesome author. So I read Under the Mountain when I was very young, and I haven't read it since then.
0: Wow.
1: So you have to bear with me on my plot summary. But the thing is that Rachel and Theo were twins, redheaded twins, and they had a psychic bond. And they are in Auckland, which for someone in Dunedin, when I was growing up in Dunedin, Auckland was very exotic compared with Dunedin. It's very far away when I was a child and much hotter than Dunedin. They met a kind man who gave them magical stones, and he wanted them to use their special psychic powers to ward off some evil creatures that were hiding under the mountain.
0: The villains in this book, the werewolf forces, give me the absolute shivers. How would you describe these shape-shifting slug creatures to someone who has never ever read the book?
1: Well, that they appear normal on the face of it, and then that they change into these very scary sluggy things and very, very giant and terrifying with only bad intent.
0: Yikes. What are the main ingredients that make this book such a legendary New Zealand story, and who would you recommend it to?
1: I would recommend it to primary aged kids, so maybe

0: 8 to 10, 8 to 11 age, I think, would be really good. And then if you really like it, then look at Morris G's Half Men of O series that comes.
1: My teacher's is reading that to
0: us. Yeah, awesome. And then there's also a movie that was made of it. Huh. And one of the good guys, Mr. Jones, he's played by Sam Neill, who's a very famous New Zealand actor. But unfortunately, he just passed away this week. But he's very well loved in New Zealand and all around the world. There's been beautiful tributes to him because he was someone who really cared about other people and about our environment as well.
1: Yep. Perfect. Now that we know the book and the spooky vibe, let us jump into a deep dive discussion. Rachel, twins Theo and Rachel have a special telepathic bond. If you could have one special power like them, what would it be and why?
0: That is a good question. I think sometimes it would be amazing to be able to read other people's minds. Yeah. But then maybe it would be quite scary as well if you didn't like what you saw.
1: Yeah.
0: But that would be one thing I'd be interested in.
1: I'd like that as well. That's awesome. This book talks about real Auckland volcanoes. Does reading a story about places you can visit make it more fun and exciting?
0: Yeah, I think so, and particularly because this book is set in New Zealand, and even though when I read it, I didn't go to Auckland that often, but my grandfather lived in Auckland, so I would go to Auckland sometimes, and I remember the first time I went and sort of saw some of these volcanoes after reading the book, it felt really good to be able to think, this is where it was all set. It makes some more sense now.
1: Yeah. The twins must be incredibly brave to face Mr. Jones and the Wilberforces, even when they're totally terrified. What do you think the story teaches us about courage and standing up to things that scare us?
0: Yeah, I think part of what it teaches is that it's good to have a friend to confide in and to work with, and then when one of you is not doing so well, that maybe the other one can step up. So I'd say teamwork is really important.
1: Yeah, teamwork. Love that. Deep dive done. Now we're switching pages into our short reading. Rachel, since you chose this Kiwi classic, you get to pick a little moment to share with us. You can read your absolute favourite passage of the book to all of us. Whenever you're ready.
0: Oh no, I'm so sorry. I haven't come prepared with the book with me. But I will tell you that there is a scene where the two twins are sitting around a pool and they have to clear their minds. They have to totally clear their minds and focus on moving the stones, and they manage to clear their minds. And I think that's an amazing thing to be able to do, to just clear your mind of all the clutter and really focus on something, whether it's a psychic power or just the ability to concentrate and do something really well.
1: Oh my goodness. That's amazing. Now we're heading into our fun game. Since twins are always dodging the slimy Wilberforces, we are playing Alien Escape Plan. I will give you a crazy alien emergency and you must tell me your fastest, funniest survival trick. Ready?
0: I hope so.
1: Yeah. Problem number one. A UFO crashes into the beehive right in the middle of your big MP speech. The aliens demand New Zealand's absolute best snack. What do you feed them?
0: Well, when I'm in Parliament doing a speech, there is normally other members of Parliament quite close by because we're in the chamber, and we always have a stash of lollies because you're not allowed to eat anything in the House in Parliament where we do the debates. You're only allowed glasses of water and lollies. And my favourite lolly is a little fake Coca-Cola bottle with sugar on it, and I think that's the best lolly, so that's what I'd be giving them.
1: Yeah. I'm definitely trying that one. Imagine these slimy aliens are turning all the seagulls of our peninsula into robots. What song do you blast from a megaphone to short-circuit their slimy brains?
0: I think it might be one about dancing and encouraging the aliens to go and dance about rather than turning

0: the birds into robots. That seems like a bad thing to be happening.
1: Yeah, that's really bad. Okay, final one. You find a secret trapdoor under your house that leads to an underground volcano. You have to sneak past the alien guards to close the volcano lid. What is your ultimate master disguise?
0: Well, given these aliens seem to like birds and robots, I think I would have a disguise as a robot, and I might have to wear some boxes and put tinfoil on the boxes to look like a good old-fashioned version of a robot.
1: Yeah. Marvellous. I surely trust you to save Dunedin from aliens any day. Now it is time for this week's listener challenge. This week, I want you to dream up your very own underground creature. If a secret species lived under your town, what would they look like? Are they friendly, fluffy giants or slimy shapeshifters? Draw them, colour them in, and share your masterpiece with your family. So, Rachel, since you are here, I have some questions. How is it like to be an MP at Dunedin?
0: Wow. It is a very busy job, so you have to be in Wellington a lot, about almost half of the time you're in Wellington, speaking on a whole lot of different laws that apply about a wide range of things. So we might be talking about the environment, or we might be talking about healthcare, or we might be talking about schools and education. You name it, we could be talking about it. So you've got to be ready to learn about something that you might not have thought about very much before, which is super interesting. Yeah. Then you get to specialise in different topics. So I'm an opposition member of parliament, which means we're not in government. So I can't be a minister, but I can be a spokesperson. So I'm a spokesperson for the environment and for space and for food safety and for resource management reform. So what that means is that I get to learn a whole lot of things about those topics and ask questions and think about, well, if I was in government, if I was in power, what would I do and what would my party do about those different issues? So how would we look after the environment? What would we do to be excited about the space industry for young people like yourself and that there might be future jobs and opportunities in space, but also what are the consequences of relying on so many satellites, things in space and all the things that are happening in space. So I think about those sorts of issues and talk to people involved in the industry and the regulators, people who might be opposed on the people who worry about different things and people who are really big advocates for them too.
1: Yeah, we're always learning something.
0: That's right.
1: What would you suggest to someone who is young like me and wants to make a difference? What guidelines should they follow? Any advice you would like to give?
0: Sure. I think it's really good to be authentic always. And so be yourself. Yeah. That's what I'm saying. Be yourself. If you get really excited about some things, then that's great. And if you're serious, then that's great too. Be you. Would be my first piece of advice, and to really think about the things that motivate you. So whether that you're really motivated by a better environment, or you might be motivated by wanting justice for everybody, or you might think that everyone should be kinder to each other, whatever it is, to embrace what motivates you and what keeps you interested and what things you can concentrate on. So when you're deciding later on what you might want to study, if you go to university or polytech, that you do the thing that really you're going to really enjoy doing, and as a result, you'll do better at it.
1: Yay. Being an MP, what is the most important thing or project that is close to your heart? Would you like to share it?
0: Sure. So, as I said, I'm our environmental spokesperson.
1: Yeah.
0: And that is very important to me, that we stop polluting both our atmosphere with climate change, climate pollution, but also that we don't pollute our rivers and that we don't chop down all of our

0: native plants and that we look after what biodiversity, so the different animals and plants that we have in New Zealand. So those are the things that I spend my time working on.
1: Yeah. Otherwise they might get endangered and extinct.
0: That's right. And there's lots of endangered species in New Zealand already, and we want them to survive.
1: Yeah, grow.
0: Yeah, that's right. Rather than become extinct, because extinction is forever.
1: Yeah. There is a huge pollution problem in the world. Do we also have that problem?
0: New Zealand does have a pollution problem. So some of the pollution is hard to see when you're talking about climate pollution. So things that lead to climate change, so sea level rise.

0: In terms of our rivers, there's still some, we've got some problems with nitrates going into rivers from fertiliser and from animals on the land. And we've got a huge problem in New Zealand with sediment. So sediment, if you think of it like mud, there's a whole lot of mud and it runs off into the river or into the ocean. And that can come from people building a house and digging up some land, and then there'll be some mud and there'll be a rainfall and it will wash into the rivers. That's a problem in New Zealand as well.
1: Yes, saying of climate change, this July was the hottest July since 1947 in Dunedin. So what can we do to have a look at the problem of climate change? Like us kids, what can we do?
0: Well, I think you can do lots of things. You can talk to your teachers about it and see if you can do some school projects on it. You can talk to your parents about it. You can join other kids in petitioning politicians and the like. You can write to politicians and think about how you kids are living your life and what you're reliant on. And you've got to be careful with climate change. You don't want to be so bossy that you're telling everybody what to do. You want to be more solution-focused. So where are some things where people can maybe save some money and reduce climate pollution at the same time? So that might be not using a plastic drink bottle when you can use water from the tap, for instance.
1: Yeah.
0: Because plastic comes from fossil fuels. But if you go around telling everyone that you can never use a plastic bottle again, then they might not want to listen to you anymore.
1: Exactly. Yes, every small bit helps. Now, as a leader, what would you say are good qualities of leadership? Like as us kids, what should I focus on to become someone like you?
0: Well, I think it's good to be curious about other people and to think of more than just yourself.
1: Yeah.
0: So going back to what I was saying earlier about knowing what motivates you, knowing what it is that you want to achieve, and then thinking about how you can work with other people to achieve that. I think that is the best mode of leadership, and that everybody who thinks about someone else is a leader.
1: Yeah.
0: So whether it's thinking about your neighbour on a cold day and checking in that they haven't slipped on the ice, I'm thinking of the recent weather, or whether it's bringing your mum a cup of tea, you know, that is leadership.
1: Yeah. Okay.
0: And you can obviously, you can scale that up.
1: To wrap up, Rachel, one last question. If this book could give a piece of advice to children about being brave and facing the unknown, what would it be?
0: Yeah, I think it's having some trust in your own self that even though you're a kid, you can still do a whole lot of things, and in their case, you can save the world.
1: Yeah. Wonderful. That's it for today. We talked about the legendary New Zealand book, Under the Mountain by Maurice G., with our fantastic MP, Rachel Brooking. Thank you so much, Rachel, for joining me in the studio today.
0: Thanks for having me.
1: It was so lovely talking to you. Rachel, I'm Parise. Thanks for tuning in. And until next time, keep turning pages and watch out for volcanoes. Ka kite. Thanks for joining our book club. I hope you enjoyed today's pick. You can listen to all our episodes.

0: You know, you can't point to the sky and say, "Ooh, bad incinerator."
1: Yes.
0: So, yeah.
2: And so, if there was one thing that you really want to emphasise about what we've talked about today, what would it be?
0: It's not even something we've talked about today yet. Mm. But look, it dumbfounds me why people buy and waste so much stuff. Why do people buy so much stuff? If I were to take you to the landfill, it would definitely open your eyes, but possibly make you cry about how much waste you see. And you will look at that waste and you will think, really? Somebody bought that and then threw that out? So my plea is for people just to think really hard about, do they actually need what they're buying?
2: Mm, yeah, perfect. It's a really good thing to be thinking about. And certainly it's been a very current theme throughout this entire podcast series. So thank you very much there, Lincoln. We're just going to head into our top tips.
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1: So this week, we have Lincoln Cole, who's a landfill engineer from the Waste and Environmental Solutions Division of Dunedin City Council. Lincoln, what's your top tip?
0: My top tip has to be, have a think really hard about what you're buying, and after you've bought it, where it goes. And if you have got the time, do that thinking, because if you can do the thinking when you put it in the red bin or the green bin or the yellow bin, whether you bring it to us at the landfill, that'll make our job easier. And ultimately, you'll be doing your bit.
1: Yes. Yeah. I find it fascinating sometimes when I look at something. What was it recently? It was something like it was a drink packaging. And I just had this thought that all those, I don't know, Kinder eggs, are they a thing here?
0: Mm. Yep.
1: We tried, you know, those yellow capsules. Yeah. They're all in a hole somewhere.
0: Yep.
1: Every single one of them is in a hole somewhere unless somebody burns some. Yep. I don't want that. Yeah. And yet we're still making the equivalent of those Kinder eggs.
0: And look, if you don't need to buy something, don't buy it. You know, find a different solution. And then if you do, then, you know, just take that moment to have a think about where will it end up. And Yeah.
2: Rethink your waste.
0: Rethink your waste. Oh.
1: Yes.
0: Nice
1: yes.
0: one, Liz.
1: Yeah. Absolutely. Yeah. And so, if you got any examples of anything where you picked something up and you went, hang on, no, I can do better than this.
0: I'm not sure that I have.
1: Look, you probably get more awareness of this than most of us.
0: So I don't know. I don't know whether I ended up in this job by accident or not, but I have always just lived a really frugal kind of life, and I don't buy stuff that I don't need, and I'm a fix-it kind of person as well. So yeah, that doesn't – oh, no, sorry. Here you go. I can't stand up in the studio, but I am wearing some pants that need some stitching on the back to make them go another round. So tomorrow or the next day, I'll take these pants to the clothing alterations place to get a patch put on the back of my pants. So there you go.
1: There you go. Fantastic example. Thank you so much, Lincoln.
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1: Welcome to Four Countries in 40 Minutes, a podcast series based on the book Esplin, Tom and Edith's Creative Journeys, compiled by Donald Offwood. I'm that blind woman, Julie Woods, and alongside me is my husband and artist, Ron Esplin. Hello, Ron.
2: Hi there, Julie.
1: Welcome back for the final instalment.
2: And we're speaking English.
1: We are. And together we're going to cover four of the countries that Tom and Edith visited in their lifetime, featured in this book. This is podcast four, and country four is Turkey.
2: And Istanbul, of course.
1: Yes. What is the illustration that your father, Tom, painted for Turkey, which was Turkey, but now Turkey, which is T-U-R-K-I-Y-E, for those of you who haven't noticed the change?
2: The painting that Julie's referring to is one of probably the most spectacular building in Istanbul, and that is well, the one that's most famous is Topkapi Palace, of course, but the beautiful Church of the Golden Horn with the, what do they call it, Julie? Can you remind me?

0: Red?
1: Yes, that's it, yeah. And it just stands there like a, almost like a sculpture, with the rest of the buildings, spectacular buildings, sitting around. In the words of my mother, there is no doubt that the Bosphorus is a waterway unique, unchanging yet restlessly unique. Its surface constantly ruffled by the passage of seagoing cargo boats, bringing goods into harbour from all points of the compass, as it has been doing for centuries, loading Turkish goods for export to the world, shunting and shuffling passengers to and fro across the busy local ferries, welcoming and farewelling those visitors by the thousands who have come here to share for a brief period in its way of life. All these tasks Istanbul has been fulfilling daily. She's had a great deal of experience by now in such things and goes about in her particular way, most successfully from the time each early morning that the huge orb of the sun climbs sleepily through the soft haze, bringing light and warmth to the city. There's a special aura that covers Istanbul. It has something to do with the fact that its citizens grew up in a country bestraddling east and west, one foot in Europe and the other in Asia, drawing from each, distilling the essence that is all its own. Each day from the world come those who gaze and wonder at its mosques and minarets, its palaces and those old mausoleums so full of character that line the shores of the city. Istanbul, with all the wiles and wisdom of Eastern countries, spreads out its city as it displays the beautiful wares it has in abundance to tempt and enchant humanity. For those who can resist the possibility of a bargain or the temptations and delights offered in such profusion. By noon, everything is in full swing. Traffic roars and snorts, tugs hoot. Ocean liners make deep sounds like roaring bulls. The cries and whining calls of street vendors are all but drowned out by rattling carts bumping over old cobblestones. All is blare and bustle until someone around the mid-afternoon, the harshness becomes subtly muted, the heat of the sun less strong, as it begins to tire a little. When late afternoon approaches, then Istanbul comes into its own, softening the outlines of its low hills, covering them imperceptibly with a pale lilac veil that deepens to purple as that larger-than-life enormous crimson sun gathers its failing strength into one concentrated burst of energy and produces a dramatic finale to the day that world knows as the sunset over the Golden Horn. This symphony of glorious colour and light Istanbul creates once again for all those who care to look. It seems as effortless a production as all great and wonderful masterpieces, but it is a magic thing. For the millions who have looked upon it, something remembered always, the very essence of Istanbul itself. We sailed into the city of the Golden Horn early this morning and have been moored here all day. We decided to go by local bus up to the Topkapi Palace and try to see the harem. As on the two occasions when we were here before, it was closed for some reason. The system here in Istanbul, as in a number of other countries, is that tickets have to be purchased beforehand from kiosks. We found a bus stop, but the kiosk beside it did not sell bus tickets, as our request brought a shake of the head and a pointing finger. On following the direction of the finger, we saw a small low table a few yards from where we were standing. At this table sat a dignified elderly man who presided over rows of bus tickets already laid out on the tabletop and kept in place by small coins. We bought the tickets and asked the old man the numbered bus to Topkapi, and he responded by tracing the numerals 2 and 4 with his finger on the surface of the tabletop. Soon a bus arrived after several others had come and gone. It didn't have a 24 in it, but it had the word Topkapi printed on the side, and that was good enough for us. The elderly gentleman looked up, saw the bus, leapt up with surprising agility, indicating that we should get on. We did so and were whirled off in a series of fits and starts so that, as usual, we had nothing to hang on to so we could reach the reach to prevent ourselves from being pitched forward. Well, that's Topkapi Palace. I won't say any more about it because Julie and I went there, of course, and it really is magic, isn't it? Magical.
0: It's a beautiful city, and I love your mother's observations of straddling or bestraddling two continents, Asia. I think 3% of Turkey is in Europe and 97% is in Asia. So it's got that gorgeous mix which she observed, and of course the architecture is a was a great

0: great example of that, isn't it?
1: Mm. And that the light that she described is so characteristic of that particular part of the world.
0: Your mother and father, Tom and Edith Esplin, travelled their lifetime from 1967 was the first diary entry in this book, going right up to that recent entry of 1990, that they went everywhere, didn't they? Your father photographed and then came home and painted what he saw, and your mother, of course, wrote the diary entries. Your mother died on the 6th of January 2002, Ron, and then your father on the 5th of April 2005. When your father died, he had painted 3,500 paintings, mm-hmm. mainly in his retirement, and there were none left when he died. They were all sold. Very successful, wasn't he?
1: Impressive, absolutely. Yeah. And I'm doing quite the opposite. And I'm keeping them all. I'm not giving them away.
0: The family, what do they call that? The artist collection. I guess the book is a tribute to them and to his body of work and to your mother's body of writing. How great did it feel to publish the book and to honour them in this way?
1: Well, it was something that the family as such, the children, my sister Dorothy and my other sister Jenny and my brother Clark, we could say there was some agreement in that the two brothers decided that this is a wonderful thing to do, and the two sisters didn't want to touch it with a 40-foot barge pole, as my sister Dorothy said. So anyway, that just worked out really nicely. So Clark and I published the book on our own.
0: With the great assistance of Donald Offord, of course.
1: True.
0: Yes. And was it hard to pick the paintings, which ones to choose?
1: Oh, absolutely, because 3,600 paintings. It's pretty hard to work out how many pages you'd expect to have with that number of paintings.
0: Yeah, amazing. Mm. Astonishing. Well, thank you, Ron, for sharing your mother's writings and your father's works with us in this podcast series. You've been listening to Four Countries in 40 Minutes, a podcast series based on the book Esplin, Tom and Edith's Creative Journeys, compiled by Donald Offord, published by Caxton Press in 2007. If you'd like to contact me, that blind woman Julie Woods, you can do so by sending me an email to julie@thatblindwoman.co.nz or to ron@ronesplinartist@gmail.com. This has been podcast four. We made it, Ron. We got to the end. Thank you for sharing. It's been a beautiful thing to be able to do with you.
1: It's like organising those books all over again without the pain.
0: That's lovely. Thank you. And thank you, everybody, for listening. I'm that blind woman, Julie Woods, proud sponsor of 7 Wonders in 70 Minutes. The World in 360 Minutes is a sound project containing 36 10-minute episodes taking you across the globe. We started with the first series, Around the World in 80 Minutes, and then 7 Wonders in 70 Minutes. In these podcasts, we explore what we see when we travel. Me through my four senses and Ron through his paintbrush. You can check me out, That Blind Woman Julie Woods, at thatblindwoman.co.nz or ring me on 021 913 513. Why not?

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1: Whānau Marama, New Zealand International Film Festival returns to the Regent Theatre and Rialto Cinemas from August 14th, showcasing the finest in local and world cinema. 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
2: Yes, and aren't we looking forward so much to it as we do every winter here in Aotearoa Dunedin, Whānau Marama New Zealand International Film Festival. In fact, this year marks the 50th presentation in Aotearoa Dunedin of what is now the modern day festival. One of those for whom the festival is very close to her heart is Catherine Fitzgerald, board member of New Zealand International Film Festival, who joins me on the line now. Morena, nice to have you with us, Catherine.
3: Morena, lovely to be with you.
2: From sunny Samoa, no less, which is a wonderful idea from the deepest, darkest Dunedin at the moment. What takes you there?
3: I am in the preparation stages of hoping to be filming another film written and directed by Tusi Tamasesi in about a couple of months. Very close. But yes, hopefully in the filmmaking world, I would have to say film festival got me into making films.
2: Yeah, well, let's talk about that. What are your earliest recollections of falling in love with film?
3: Well, I really fell in love with film when my French teacher decided that I should get more French practice, French language practice.

0: practice in the third form. So I was 12 and took me to Film Society, which her husband was the president of. It was years later that I found out that you weren't allowed to go to the Film Society till you were 18 because it used to show risky films in those days, like from Sweden.
1: And of course, as we've said at the opening, this iteration of the festival marks the 50th presentation here in Aotearoa Dunedin. It had its beginnings in August of 1977 and was presented by Amalgamated Cinemas in association with the Dunedin Film Society then. And of course, at the Century Theatre, which no longer exists here in Aotearoa Dunedin, you have a connection with the city, of course, too, don't you?
0: I grew up, it's still in my heart.
1: Mm, so you'll remember the Century Theatre?
0: It's my turango, I certainly do.
1: Yeah.
0: It was a great theatre. Although in the 80s, 70s, 80s, those theatres were pretty run down. I remember one film festival at the St. James, as it used to be. It's now that all done up and is the Rialto, but it had stars in the sky. And actually, it also had clouds in the sky and holes in the sky that the rain came through.
1: Indeed. Well, now
0: so you used to take a hottie and a rug to some film festival screenings. No longer necessary.
1: Well, aren't we fortunate then that we get here in Aotearoa Dunedin to see many of the screenings at the beautiful Regent Theatre? And I mean, that has lent so much to this festival, hasn't it? The ability to go into a grand theatre like that.
0: Absolutely, because, you know, that's the last of the real cinematic experiences. Like when I was a student, the Century and the St. James were both fantastic theatres in the vein of those grand picture houses. They're no longer in their original, well, one's completely dead. It got demolished in the 80s and nothing ever replaced it. And then the St. James has been beautifully converted, but is not that huge, huge cinema that was actually bigger than the Civic, I think, in Auckland in its heyday and just as exotic and glamorous. So when the Regent had actually fallen out of being operational as I remember it, and I'm sure I can be wrong and be corrected by somebody who does know, but the Regent was being restored, I think, in the early 90s, and we had the grand plan, cooked up a plan, that it should be equipped for cinema. So the Federation of Film Societies, which was running the festivals at that stage, organised to lend to the Otago Theatre Trust the money required to equip it for film so that we would have a grand picture house in Dunedin the way other places had. Subsequently, the embassy was restored. Subsequently, the Civic was restored. But the Regent was an absolute trailblazer of actually maintaining that wonderful experience. There's nothing that quite matches the experience of watching a movie with a whole lot of other people, and I mean a whole lot. I think there were over 2,000 people at the Civic the other night for their opening night film in Auckland for Paloma Schneiderman's Big Girls Don't Cry. And I would have to say the feeling, I've got serious FOMO. It's just amazing.
1: Well, of course, we're looking forward to that opening the festival here as well. That wonderful film, and you know, the region.
0: I'm sure it will gather up. I'm sure, not just the regular people who've been regular festival goers since that first screening 50 years ago, but it will also gather up a much younger audience. I hope students are there in force, and the younger people of Dunedin. Of course, that's what Dunedin is famous for. It is a really connected young audience.
1: Now that film is so very much part of your life, what drew you to this position on the board at NZIFF?
0: Oh, well, I'm a bit embarrassed to say it was evolution. I come from a time when you joined arts working committees to make things happen. And I

0: did that as a student. I was there at the beginning of the film festival as a student in Dunedin. And then, I mean, I just cannot explain the joy of all of our friends having a film festival to go to. It like solidified our friendship group. Like we had sort of group date nights really at that first film festival and saw films that we never dreamed we would see outside of film society. And then I got involved in the Dunedin Film Society. And it was really big. I can remember when I joined the Federation Working Committee, there were people from other places that said, how do you get all your members to come every week? And I went, heavens, if all our members came every week, we would have oversold our venue by three times. Like, I think we had 2,500 to 3,000 members back then. And there was absolutely no way we would have had to have had multiple sessions all night if everybody came. But it meant that people came regularly. That was what was so exciting, and developed a taste and a confidence to come anyway. Not every film would they like, but because they came regularly, and this is something I would say about the film festival, it's worth taking a lucky dip, because even if the film turns out not to be to your taste, it will have been interesting. It's there for a reason. And more often than not, you see something that you had no idea you even wanted to see. So it's actually the curation of the film festival as it's done, as Bill Gosden did it right from the beginning, as Paolo Bertolin does it now. The great joy of having a festival director who fronts up and presents the films is that they have worked with a group of programmers for sure to curate a festival that they think will excite people and introduce them to films from places, from filmmakers, and in ways of telling stories that are new, exciting, as well as ones that will be tried and true.
1: I had the great pleasure of talking with Paolo Bertolin a couple of weeks ago here on the Awesome Morning Show. An amazing contribution. Yeah. But let's talk about Bill Gosden, because your association with him goes back away as well. And when we started our relationship here on the station with the festival, Bill was always available. He was pretty much always in Aotearoa Dunedin for as many screenings as he could be. His contribution cannot be underestimated, can it?
0: No, I mean, one of the reasons I really got into film was that he was a bit ahead of me at school. He went to Kaikoura Valley High School. He wrote in their school newspaper, he wrote movie reviews at a time when he was working as an usher at the Century and the Octagon theatres. He totally inspired me in the quality of his writing. I didn't know him then. I was behind him in years. But Mercury newspaper at Kaikoura Valley was really famous amongst the whole of people in Dunedin. It was a real student newspaper that engaged everybody. We all read, whatever school you went to, you read Mercury. And Bill's film reviews were just so exciting. He was passionate about film with no training. He's completely self-taught, but self-educated. He's super clever, but just wrote so well that you kind of went, I need to see this film, or I certainly don't need to see this film. So Bill and I ended up, the way they taught English honours, is that in his last year of university, my second year of university, we were in the same classes. I was really scared of him. He was very cool, and I don't think I was very cool. I don't think he really noticed me, but later he said, yes, he did. and we had a lot of friends in common, and we became really close friends. When Bill moved to Wellington at the end of university for him, which was actually the first year of the Dunedin Film Festival. So he didn't see that. He was already in Wellington. And

0: And he basically had a job with a distributor, one of the most famous distributors, and determined Lindsay Shelton, who had started the Wellington Festival, saw him as a successor for him. After he had done the festival for 7 years, he got Bill on the case and identified him as a real talent, which was pretty obvious to anybody who ever came across Bill. And then Bill really just drove the festival from that point. Lindsay started it, but Bill just took up the baton and carried it for the next 40 something years until he retired and sadly was ill and died soon after retirement, which was pretty sad for all of us, but it was his lifelong mission for sure. And basically met and found people all over the world. Never wanted to go to another festival anywhere else in the world. He just wanted to stay with his festival.
1: Yeah, let's talk about what it is about festivals. You've kind of touched on this, Catherine, but I mean, clearly, you know, it's entertainment. These are films. We get a moment away from everyday life, and we get to put ourselves somewhere else. But film festivals, in this way, with curation of the best films from all over the world, is more than that, isn't it? And for many, it's an education. How do you look at it, and what film festivals bring to the cultural landscape?
0: Oh, I mean, it sounds cliche to say that they enrich your life, that you can every night visit another country. You learn things you didn't know you wanted to know. I mean, I just think, I don't know if you saw the film The President's Cake a couple of years ago. Just, I had no idea about the world that those people lived in. Those floating houses was just incredible. This year, there's a film called Salvation, which I was lucky enough to see in Berlin, which possibly has the most astonishing location I've ever seen on film in Turkey. It's also a really interesting film where the world, the location, is a real metaphor for what's going on in the film as well. So no more spoilers. Equally, films I've seen in the film festival actually changed how I saw the world completely when I didn't know that was going to happen. I remember seeing The Ballad of Narayama in the 80s that made me understand something about community that's confronting, I'd never thought about before. Black Rain, which is being brought back as an archival film this year, was probably another one that completely changed me forever. Absolutely beautiful film that breaks your heart, but also inspires you for the kind of world we want to live in.
1: With that,
0: Also,
1: yes.
0: there's nothing better than a film where you laugh more than you thought was possible, laugh till you cry. I mean, I think probably the most exciting thing about a film festival is the intensity of emotion. Especially if you're going to lots of films, you will have laughed more, you will have cried more, you would have gasped on the edge of your seat more than you have in the previous 2 weeks. Altogether, it's sort of like brightens up your life. It enlivens your senses. And of course, you also weirdly, there's always a kind of zeitgeist thing where films kind of reflect on each other, which is not even the filmmaker's intentions, but you actually see things and think about things because they, like a great prism, are bringing different ways of looking at thing a whole of what is now. I mean, that's one of, apart from I've just said go to Black Rain, really it's a selection of what is out there right now. What are people's concerns? What are people making films about? And actually it's different in different countries, but when you put it all together, it's a way of really taking stock and thinking, what is this world and how do we want it to be?
1: Catherine, we just have a couple of minutes left, so let's turn our attention to this year's festival. You've already mentioned a couple of films that were

0: are important to you. Any other comments or recommendations you might want to make about how we should approach this festival this year?
1: Well, there are so many good films and so many films that I've wanted to see it. I've been lucky enough this year through my own work to have gone to Berlin and Cannes, and I saw a few films there, but there were so many films I was desperate to see, but I couldn't because of my business obligations and meetings, that I was really, really desperate to see. And it's funny, I've got like all the possible chances to see a film called Every Time in Cannes, and I didn't manage any of them. And that ended up winning Un Certain Regard. So I'm definitely looking at that one. Equally, I wanted to see a film called All of a Sudden. And the only time I could fit that in was when I would have to have gone straight to the airport. And I thought, I think I'm just going to spend that feeling anxious about getting to the airport. So I'll save that for, I hope it will be in our festival. It is. I've booked for it. People said to me, it's long, it's challenging, and after you get out, you know, it's life changing. That's enough for me to book it. But pretty much, depending on your taste, there'll be something for you. And as I was saying before, with a festival that's curated like this, you can almost take, you can think, okay, I can go on Tuesday evening, which one do I choose? It's kind of random. You won't be disappointed. There's so many films. I heard Paolo describing Comédie Française in a way that made me think, oh my God, I didn't think of that one. I'll book that one. He just made it sound like so much fun. And other films I know will take me to a dark and difficult place. I saw Fatherland in Cannes, and that was sort of hard to explain how profound it was, on so many levels. And it finishes in a way, the American critic said it didn't have an ending. It has an ending that actually rocks you. As a surprise, and it's not resolved, but it is an ending. I mean, it's not an unfinished film. And as Paolo said, it's a film that shows you that a film doesn't need to be long to be substantial.
0: Well, we are indeed spoilt for choice, and we're looking forward so much to Whanaumarama, New Zealand's International Film Festival, coming to the Regent Theatre and Rialto Cinemas here in Aotearoa, Dunedin. Catherine Fitzgerald, thanks so much for taking your time to join us here on ORFM. Thanks also for your amazing contribution across the years, and indeed currently through the board's work with New Zealand International Film Festival. We appreciate the time you've given us here on ORFM, and all the best for your current endeavours.
1: Thank you so much. Thank you very, very much. And looking forward to seeing everyone at the film festival.

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1: Kia ora everyone and welcome to another episode of Books Beyond Barriers. I'm your host Chrissy Wright. Today's episode is episode number 36 and it's called Break On Through to the Other Side. Now, Break On Through, as it was known to the other side's The Afterthought, it's a song written by the American rock band The Doors, which is somewhat appropriate for today's show. And it's the opening track of their album The Doors, which was released in 1967. And so on that note, our topic today is all about accessibility, and it kind of follows on from our previous episode. So first of all, I'm just going to talk very briefly about some of the resources we hold in the CCS Disability Action Library that relate around accessibility. And I mean, accessibility is a really broad term and we're going to touch on some aspects of that today. So we have access to the Standards New Zealand website for our staff, our kaimahi who work with us, to support their work around accessibility and ensuring that we meet access standards when we're doing our work, doing our mahi. And we've also got resources that relate to the international standards around accessibility and inclusion. And that's really important as well for our staff to ensure that we're keeping current with what's going on in the world around these important issues. So if you're interested in any of those resources, and as I say, we've got a lot more around accessibility, and we talked about universal design in our last episode, we have lots around that as well, then you're welcome to contact me to talk more, and you can contact me via info at ccsdisabilityaction.org.nz. Now, as I said in our last episode, which was episode 35, I spoke with Jeff Penrose from LifeMark and we talked about the topic of universal design. Well, this week's topic is a broader view of accessibility, and to help you better understand this important topic, I have with me today as a guest speaker my colleague Katie Burke. Now, Katie is an accessibility consultant with Barrier Free, and she brings nearly 20 years of consultancy experience from across Ireland, the UK and New Zealand.